Playing the name game on Out of the Box with a whole set of brand new songs whose titles are all women's names. That was Marianne by Fontaines D.C., the Irish band who will be following up their breakthrough album from a couple of years ago with a new one coming out soon. We also heard Bridget Calls Me Baby. They released a great album earlier this year, but have just put out a new one called Geordie. And Slow Pulp started off that set with Melody. They're going to be releasing the album with that title coming out tomorrow, and you'll be hearing more from that here on Out of the Box. It's the final night of our fall membership drive, and we're hoping you will step forward and show your support for this radio show that's been on the air for almost 23 years now, doing all new rock, Americana, and blues. And I usually get the same amount of contributions coming in during every membership drive. It's usually about $25,000 from Out of the Box members alone. And we are close to that goal tonight, but not quite there. 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I'll play a song from the album of the week. Every time a new set of albums comes out, every week I pick one of them and feature it all week long. And this week it's Pokey LaFarge and his new album called Rent Money. There's a great song from it called The Thing on Out of the Box.

playing some bluesy new releases here on Out of the Box. That is Chris Tapp. He's a member of the Cold Stairs and is about to release his new solo album. That's a song from it called One Tear. We heard Ruby James doing her version of an old Laverne Baker song called Bumblebee right before that. And Pokey Lafarge did The Thing, one of the songs from his new album Rent Money. I like the album so much, I'm making it the album of the week, and I'm trying to play just about every song from the album during this week, during our fall membership drive, where we're asking you to support the radio station that brings you all this great new music at 844-218-2337. 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Here's a song from the indie band called Dive. They spell their name D-I-I-V, and this will be on their next album. It's a song called Kid, another great song on Out of the Box.

That's brand new from Rodrigo y Gabriela on Out of the Box, who released their new album Tomorrow. They've been recording since 2004, and most of their songs are acoustic flamenco guitar instrumentals like that one. That's called Atkatsuki. We also heard from Tao collaborating with Nico Case on a new song called Catch as Catch Can. And Dive started off that set with a song that'll be on their next release called Kid. I'm Paul Shagrew. 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The number to call is 844-218-2337, or go online to contribute at WHRO.org, or use the free WHRO app. And, you know, when you make your contribution to hearing this radio show on the air, you're also 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Here's the James Henry Morgan Gang with their new song called Fix It Man on Out of the Box.

There's a whole set of local recordings here on Out of the Box. Just a nudge to get you to recognize what makes this show so unique on the last night of our fall membership drive. 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The Last Bison have re-recorded that song Quill with the actor Matthew McConaughey for his new movie. We heard Dan Pellegrino with his new song Shades of Disarray. And the James Henry Morgan Gang did Fix It Man. 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

0: I started off out of the box tonight with a Neil Young song, and I'm ending it the same way. That's from his new album that comes out tomorrow called Second Song and Casting Me Away From You. We heard Josh Rouse. He's coming out with a new album soon, and that was a song from it called Things Are Looking Up. And Jake Bugg did Never Can Tell to start off that set. And that's going to do it for me, Paul Shagrew. Thanks for listening tonight, and thanks for contributing during the fall membership drive here on WHRV.
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0: This is 89.5 WHRV, and Sinnott in Session is next, so take it away, Jay.

Yeah, some great jazz fusion there from drummer, composer Simon Phillips and his group Protocol from the Protocol release. And the title track there getting us into Sennett in Session. Hi, everyone. I'm Jay Sennett, Jazz Now here on 89.5 WHRV HD Norfolk, 88.5 WHRG HD Gloucester Point, 90.1 WHRX HD Nesawetix, 91.9 WHRE HD Eastville, and 88.1 WHRL Emporia. Wherever you're listening from, thank you so much. We have a big night ahead for you with jazz, but most importantly, it's our final night for jazz pledging for this fundraiser. And it's a huge night. We have to have a huge night, folks. So if you are a jazz lover, if you enjoy the program, we need to hear from you tonight. And tonight's your final shot for getting your pledges in for jazz programming. Okay? 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

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Saturday, September 26, fans can hear Grammy Award-winning trumpeter and composer Mike Rodriguez with the John Toomey Trio. 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

Closing out the set, nice long set there. A couple of tracks from The Band of Other Brothers from their Look Up release. We heard Freedom March and Chuckles, The Band of Other Brothers. And saxophonist Kenny Garrett from his Sounds from the Ancestors release with Hargrove. And starting the set, drummer Peter Erskine and the Dr. Band from their On Call release with a track called Hypnotherapy. If you're just tuning in, I'm Jay Sennett, and you're listening to Sennett and Session right here at 89.5. Great jazz for you. And it's our fundraiser, folks. And tonight is the final night for jazz to do its part here in trying to raise some money for the drive. The jazz started this past Sunday. We've had up and down periods throughout the week. And so tonight is your last shot at getting a pledge of support in to support this music. So if you haven't called, if you haven't renewed your membership and you've been meaning to do so, or if you're listening to me talk about this and you listen to the show, yeah, it's worth supporting for sure. 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If you've already made your pledge of support, thank you so much. You've done your part. And you're able to hear the program because enough people continuously pledge to keep the show happening. And we have to do this every fundraiser. We have 3 one-week fundraisers per year, folks. 3 one-week fundraisers per year. And every fundraiser, we have to raise the money. Each of our shows has to raise the money to do its part. So it's jazz time now, so jazz has to do its part. If you're a jazz lover out there, if you're listening to the show and you can afford to make a pledge of support, you can pledge at $300. This is per year. You can get a 10 jazz CD box set. A lot of great jazz to add to your jazz collection or add to your music collection very quickly. You can pledge $120, get a couple of CDs. Pledge at $65, get one CD. You can come in at $500, or you can come in at the Hunter B. Andrews level of $1,200 or more. If you want to come in at $1,200, become a sustaining member at $100 a month, you can do that as well. And our sustaining membership base is increasing dramatically. And the larger that base gets, the fewer people call in for live pledging, like now. So it's tricky trying to come up with goals during this time, you know, the era of the sustainer. It's tricky trying to come up with a precise goal. You know, I kind of have a goal of a minimum of $2,000 per night. We didn't get there a few nights this week yet, but we can still make up some lost ground if you come in right now and make that pledge. Take me up on the final night offer of jazz pledging. Tonight's the last night for jazz to do its part here in our fundraiser. 1-800-940-7170. Back to the music. The Mercer Hasse Orchestra with the music of Earth, Wind, and Fire.

the drummer on their smash hit, Take Five, and spent many years afterwards with the Rubeck Quartet, the great Joe Morello. This is a collection that is under his name, though, actually, Joe Morello, self-titled release. And that was When Johnny Comes Marching Home. Phil Woods is featured on here, playing alto saxophone, Gary Burton. It's Gary Burton's first recording, actually. 1961, maybe 62, somewhere around there. And the Mercer Hasse Orchestra from Don't Stop the Carnival with Fantasy, Earth, Wind, and Fire classic starting that set. I'm Jay Sennett, Jazz Music, right here on Sennett in Session. And I guess you all know by now, it's our fall fundraiser. And tonight, friends, is your last shot at getting that pledge of support in for jazz programming. We hope to wrap up the drive tomorrow afternoon, late tomorrow afternoon. And we get there one pledge at a time, one pledge at a time. And I want to take this time to thank all of you who have already called in to make a pledge of support, because you really do make this possible. The reason that you're able to turn on 89.5 this time of the evening and hear my show is because enough people have called in to make a pledge of support. They called 800-940-7170, 800-940-7170, and made a pledge. Now, how much should you pledge? Well, that's on your budget. You know that. And if you can afford $60 a year, come on in, please. If you can afford $5,000 for your pledge, please come in. $2,500. All the totals above the $1,200 level, considered to be the Hunter B. Andrews level. Used to be the Leadership Circle, but now it's Hunter B. Andrews. So if you can afford to come in at that level, thank you. $300 or more, you can get a 10 jazz CD box set. A lot of great jazz that you can add to your collection pretty quickly. And maybe you want to think about a gift or something, you know, get it in before the holidays, right? Thinking of a gift idea, you can give somebody a membership for a gift, or you can get some of those CDs, you know, depending on if they have a CD player. You know, a lot of people don't have CD players today. I mentioned this the other night. I still have mine. I have a couple of CD players in my home. I don't have one in my car anymore, though, unfortunately. The newer models, you know, it's rare to find a CD player in a car. But 10 CDs is a lot of music. That's a ton of jazz. So $300 or more, you make a pledge to support the jazz. That's the first thing. That's the most important thing. The CDs, just our way of saying, hey, thanks for the support. 800-940-7170. You can get CDs at the $120 level or the $65 level. And more and more people are just simply pledging for the program, you know. And most of you know that about a year or so ago, we lost all of our funding. Just wiped out all the funding for public broadcasting. And so the previous two fundraisers were tense, profoundly important. And because we had to right the ship, we had to figure out the long-term goal. You know, how can we survive like this? Because when they cut all the funding, that means, you know, we would get installments yearly. But when all the funding was cut, no more installments. So we have to look at it long term. And we had very successful fundraisers, the previous two fundraisers, and enabled us to right the ship, so to speak. But now it's about continuity. We have to continue the success and the level of support we've gotten the past couple of fundraisers. We have to continue that now yearly. So if you pledged in the past and you're up for renewal, please come on back and renew your membership. If you've never been a member, and this is another important thing too, because we are definitely trying to build our new membership base. So if you listen to the show and you can afford to make a pledge of support, come on in, because we're really trying to build our new membership base. Actually, we have to. The largest portion of our listening audience are people who don't support financially, I mean, by making a contribution. So
the old research, which is still pretty close to being accurate, 1 in 10, 1 in 9, something like that, actually call in a pledge of support. 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And thank you for your support. A one-song set here. The late, great keyboard wizard Lyle Mays released a single CD called Eberhard as a tribute to the great bassist Eberhard Weber, and the track here is simply called Eberhard on 89.5.

Yeah, great writing and arranging and playing from trombonist Michael Davis from his Open City release, closing the set of three with a piece called Cole Henry, not Henry Cole. Drummer Joe Morello, the great Joe Morello, who spent many, many years with the Dave Brubeck Quartet, teamed up with the quartet back in the 50s and was

That's beautiful writing, isn't it? And playing. That's the late keyboardist Lyle Mays, who spent many, many years with the Pat Metheny Group, put out this single LP, Eberhardt, as a tribute to the bassist Eberhardt Weber. Lyle Mays, who was really tied into that scene when he wasn't working with the Pat Metheny Group, and made some great relationships with those guys. A lot of the guys that worked for, that recorded for the ECM imprint, he worked a lot with those guys. And Eberhardt Weber, I think pretty much his entire career was spent recording for ECM Records. I'm Jay Sennett. 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Wherever you're listening from, thanks so much. Hoping you are enjoying this great music with these fantastic musicians. And the program is heard Monday through Thursday nights from 9 until 1, Saturday mornings, midnight until 4, Sunday afternoons from 1 until 5. And it's our fall fundraiser. And the thing about that with jazz, tonight is your final night to get your pledge of support in for jazz programming. We hope to wrap up the drive late tomorrow afternoon. But if you haven't made your pledge of support for jazz, folks, please go to your phone and give us a call at 800-940-7170 and make a pledge of support. You can do that also online at whrv.org/pledge, maybe, or just whrv.org. We'll get you there. You can make a pledge that way if you would like. But we need to go out with a bang for jazz programming for this drive. Every drive we do. But since we lost all of our funding a while back, it's about continuity now. Just continuing the high-level support, man. Our previous two fundraisers were amazing. But those were under different circumstances. You know, we had just had all of our funding cut. So there was the profoundly important drives. Every drive is important, of course, but now every drive after we've lost all that funding and to continue the level of support, it becomes even more important now. Okay, so if you pledged in the past, come on back, renew your pledge. A lot of people have upped their pledges of support. They've become sustaining members. And if you're not a sustaining member, you might consider becoming a sustaining member. And what that means is simply you give us a credit card number, tell us how much you would like us to deduct from your card. And, you know, you don't have to get reminders or anything like that because you're doing your part quietly. And a lot more of you are becoming sustaining members. And that's why the totals, you know, live on air pledging, you know, aren't as high because a lot of people, you don't see those pledges, you know, they're coming in through the sustaining concept. But it also takes me to the new members thing. We definitely have to build up our new membership base. And the majority of people who listen to us aren't members, and we would love to tap into a larger chunk of the people who listen that for whatever reason haven't become a member or make pledges of support. So please reconsider that position. If you can afford to make that pledge of support, come in now and join us and support this great music. 800-940-7170. You can make a pledge at the $120 level, $65 level, $2,500 level, $1,200 level, $5,000 level. 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And if you've already made your pledge of support, thank you so much. And again, keep in mind, tonight is it. It's the final shot at getting your pledge in for jazz programming. And the powers that be, the next day, always look to see where the money is coming in. So yes, it's very important where
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All right, back to the music. We heard from Lyle Mays there. Let's listen to Lyle Mays with the Pat Metheny Group from the Imaginary Day release.

Yeah, love this arrangement of the classic The Shadow of Your Smile, session led by vibraphonist Joe Locke from the CD For the Love of You, also featuring vocalist Kenny Washington, closing out that set, and the Pat Metheny Group from Imaginary Day with A Story Within the Story, starting that set of two. The main story tonight is fundraising. It's our final night for jazz to do its part in the fall fundraiser. I want to thank all of you again who've called in to make pledges of support, but we still have time, and there are still plenty of you out there that have yet to make a pledge of support or renewed your membership or become a new member and supporting this great music. We have until 1 o'clock to get your pledges in. And again, tonight is your last chance. So let's go out strong, folks. Call in. Make that pledge of support. $150, $300, $300, a pledge of $300 or more, you can get a 10 jazz CD box set. Great addition to your CD collection. A lot of people just pledge for the programming. Thank you so much. And it's really, really important now. When you hear me say that jazz is listener supported, that is the truth. Listener supported. We get no outside funding whatsoever, outside of the occasional underwriter. When you hear me say programming support is underwritten by so-and-so, right? That kind of thing. But the bulk of the money we get to sustain our programs now come from fundraising, you know? And I'm more or less referencing the locally produced music shows. So we don't get as much underwriting support as, like, let's say Morning Edition or All Things Considered, you know, really high profile time slots. So keep that in mind too. You know, jazz is night, you know, after 9 o'clock at night, you know, support, the audience is considerably smaller. So it's not as appealing to advert or not. Oh, I almost said that word. Not as appealing to people who potentially want to underwrite, you know, the programming. So keep that in mind when you're considering whether or not you should make a pledge. Your pledge makes a huge difference, folks. 800-940-7170. 800-940-7170 or online at whrv.org. And thank you for supporting jazz. Here's pianist Pat Coyle to start the set.

Yeah, love this record, love this band. The Yellow Jackets and the WDR Big Band with a track called Dewey, arrangement by the saxophonist Bob Mentzer. Closing out that set of three, and pianist Pat Coyle from How Deep Is the Ocean with the Joni Mitchell classic. Beautiful piece, Both Sides Now. And starting the set with On Green Dolphin Street, Pat Coyle. Send it in session right here on 89.5. 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

1170. 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We have three fundraisers during the year, three one-week fundraisers during the year, 1 week in the spring, 1 week in the fall, and 1 week in the winter. So spring, fall, and winter. We have another fundraiser in December, but right now, you know, we want to take care of this one here for the fall. 800-940-7170. Michelle Camilo, love his piano work, man. He's so percussive at the piano. And most of these guys coming out of the Caribbean area, very percussive at the piano. Like, you know, Gonzalo Rubalcaba, the great, sensational Cuban pianist. And Tony Perez, another Cuban pianist. Man, these guys are just incredibly percussive at the piano, but also melodic and lyrical. And I love this track here from pianist Michelle Camilo from the One More Once release. He did this track initially as a trio, but then wrote a big band arrangement for it and put out this record, hence the title One More Once. Michelle Camilo, Sweet Sandrine, Part 3 to start this set.

0: Yeah, nicely done. Trumpeter Peter Asplund from his Milos release, Emil Touch, the name of the track there, wrapping up the set of three, Peter Asplund. And the great bebop singer, the legendary Eddie Jefferson from the Riverside Jazz Sampler. And starting the set, pianist Michelle Camilo from One More Once with Sweet Sandrine Part 3. Starting that set. I have yet to hear parts 1 and 2. I'm not sure. He recorded those tracks with a smaller ensemble, like a trio, on some of his earlier recordings, but I haven't heard those versions, parts 1 and 2. But I have heard part 3, that's for sure. Send it in session right here on 89.5, the last day for jazz for this fall fundraiser, and the last chance for you to get your pledge of support in for jazz programming this fundraiser. 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Okay. Gregory Porter from All Rise starting this set.
1: With a million stars in the galaxy,

Closing out that set, guitarist Dave Stryker, along with saxophonist Bob Mincer and the WDR Big Band from the Blues Soul release. Marvin Gaye's classic What's Going On wrapping up the set, and Miles Davis with Dear Old Stockholm from the Best Of collection, or one of the Best Of collections on Miles. There are several. And Gregory Porter, a couple of tracks from All Rise, Dadgone Thing, and Concord starting the set. Send it in session right here on 89.5. The clock is ticking, folks. 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Christian McBride and the Big Band to start this set.

That's pianist Billy Childs from the Acceptance release with Quiet Girl. Wrapping up that set, and guitarist Ray Obito from Latin Jazz Project Volume 2, Crisscross, and Arturo Sandoval from Rumba Palace before that, and Christian McBride and the Big Band from the CD for Jimmy, Wes, and Oliver with Night Train starting that set. 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We wrap it up at 1 o'clock. 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Yes, this time of night. It's late, I know, but there are late-night listeners to jazz here on Senate in Session, and we appreciate it. So please call if you haven't made that pledge, 1-800-940-7170. 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And thank you. Here's Wynton Marsalis into the set.

That's composer Jordan Siegel from his Beyond Images release with a track called Departure. And Art Blakey and the Jazz Messengers before that from Just Coolin with Close Your Eyes, and Wynton Marsalis and the septet from Live at the Village Vanguard with Black Codes from the Underground, trumpeter Wynton Marsalis. I'm Jay Sennett, Sennett in Session here on 89.5. 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

Beautifully done there, wrapping up the set. Pianist Jeffrey Keyser from On My Way to You, Across the Universe and Give Peace a Chance, kind of a medley there. And Ella Fitzgerald from Love Letters from Ella with Our Love is Here to Stay. And a couple of tracks from Herbie Hancock from the Essential Collection. River, the Joni Letters, with Tea Leaf Prophecy featuring Joni Mitchell. And then we heard Thrust from the Essential Collection, which was the title track of an early 70s record that he did, but they included it in this Essential Collection with Herbie. Palm Grease, nice funky track there from Herbie Hancock, and the Headhunters. I'm Jay Sennett, and that wraps up this edition of Sennett in Session here at 89.5 WHRV HD Norfolk, 88.5 WHRG HD Gloucester Point, 90.1 WHRX HD Nassauwetix, 91.9 WHRE HD Eastville, and 88.1 WHRL Emporia. 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It's not too late to get that pledge of support in. Time for me to head on out. Pat Metheny taking us up to the top of the hour. Stay with us. More great programming coming your way here on 89.5.

0: Queen drummer Roger Taylor in conversation there with James Alexander.
1: And we wanted to find a little bit more about this collaboration. So our colleague Ben Morris has been speaking with the man behind that isiZulu version of Bohemian Rhapsody, Ralph Schmidt. He started by looking back at working on such an iconic song in another language.
2: It was incredible. It was also a wonderful challenge, because to take a song that is iconic as Bohemian Rhapsody and to try to reimagine it in a totally different light was a fantastic challenge. And, you know, our original thinking was, what would the song have sounded like had Freddie Mercury never left the African continent? Of course, he left as a young child. And if his only influences were in Africa, what may the song have sounded that like? And that's what really drove us. But of course, there were words when one does a translation, like Bismillah and Galileo and words like that, that you simply can't translate, and they're just so beautiful in the original form. So it was finding a balance between translating absolutely everything and honouring the original.
3: And what was that process like? How did you decide, you know, which words to translate, and talk us through that?
2: Yeah, so I did the musical arrangement, but I was assisted by three choristers of the choir, Lungelo Masango, Sandile Majola and Sipho Hleza, who meticulously worked through all the lyrics. And, you know, there were some words that they came to me and they're like, you know, what does this mean? Or it doesn't really work with the translation. You know, often, you know, words would change the rhythm or the melody too much if you translated them directly. So

0: And we wanted to read a couple of your messages as well. We got one from Taboo in Ivory Coast, Anne.
1: Yes, actually, it's a shout out to Taboo in Ivory Coast. Just messaged to say that he was listening to us from there. He's a Liberian living in Cote d'Ivoire. Well, and also to Delia in West Sussex, thank you very much for getting in touch, and to everybody who has given us company throughout the morning. This is Newsday from the BBC World Service. Thank you so much for your company through the morning. You've been listening to Anne Soy in Nairobi and James Copnall in London from us and the rest of the team. Goodbye.
2: Hello? What happened?
3: I'm investigating the murder of my friend.
2: I think I might be able to help. My name is Agatha Christie. 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
3: And you're an expert in these sorts of things.
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0: Baghdad, 1918. Dearest father, I'm having the most interesting time of my life. 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
1: Good morning. This is WHRV. You are listening to Morning Edition. Stick with us this hour. Voting for the 2026 midterm elections is underway, but President Trump is still talking about 2020.
2: It distracts from the Iran war. It distracts from the Epstein files. And this is the ground on which they want to fight.
1: False claims about election fraud continue to animate GOP candidates. That's coming up in 15 minutes on WHRV.
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14: 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I'm Michelle Martin.
0: I'm Martinez.
15: And I'm Leila Fadel. If you have a young child in your life, you've likely heard this voice.
16: Hi. Hello. Can you say mama?
15: Yes, that's Rachel Accurso, better known as Miss Rachel.
16: Can you say mama? Mama. Can you say mama's name?
15: Miss Rachel and her husband Aaron Accurso, better known as Mr. Aaron, launched their YouTube channel Songs for Littles in 2019 after struggling to find good resources for their speech-delayed son. Since then, they've racked up over 17.2 billion views and grown into a multi-million dollar early childhood education and entertainment business. Along the way, they've given families catchy earworms, including I'm So Happy.
16: I'm so happy. Jump! I'm so happy. Jump, clap. I'm so happy today. Jump, clap, spin, stomp, stomp, hey.
15: Which is the title track on their debut album, I'm So Happy, out next week. And they're here to talk about it. Do you want me to call you Miss Rachel and Mr. Aaron, or you want me to call you Rachel and Aaron?
17: I'll be Rachel.
18: Rachel and Aaron, yeah.
15: So I think I wanted to start with the why now of the album.
18: It took us a long time to make the album because it's a snapshot of the show from the very beginning to songs that we wrote more recently. And I love our YouTube versions, but I kept imagining what else it could be.
15: And I mean, it's amazing because it's not just very simple nursery rhymes. I mean, there's banjos and fiddles, cello. I think there's a harp.
18: Yeah, and a couple.
15: Mm-hmm. You know, creating these complicated, beautiful tunes for a children's album. Talk me through that.
18: Yeah, well, with my background on Broadway, I love live music and I love musicians. And so it was just really fun for me to imagine what the songs could be and to go into the studio and play with other musicians.
4: And we think kids deserve rich, thought-out music, and we love putting real instruments in, and maybe a kid at home is like, wow, the cello, maybe I could do that.
15: I mean, a lot of these works, or some of these works, are originals?
18: Yes, most of them are original.
15: Talk me through the story behind Caterpillar.

0: 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And remember, it's Pet Pledge Friday. We would love to hear from members about their pets. Right now, we're at one dog and two cats. We would love to hear from more dogs because my pet's a dog. Shout out to Misty. Good morning.
1: 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I'm Michelle Martin.
2: And I'm A. Martinez. The Railroad Commission of Texas doesn't usually get a lot of attention, but it is being talked about this week after a Republican candidate for the board criticized the fact that students of color were among the crowd cheering at a football game. 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
3: After the University of Texas defeated Ohio State's football team, UT's athletics department posted a video that included students of Asian or South Asian descent celebrating in the Texas crowd. Republican Beau French, who's running for the Railroad Commission of Texas, which oversees the state's oil and gas industry, took a screenshot and wrote, quote, "Like body cams exposed criminals, social media is exposing how many Americans have been displaced by foreigners." He called it, quote, "far worse than any of us could imagine." His campaign did not respond to a request for an interview. But on The Mark Davis Show, a conservative radio show on 660 AM in Dallas, he defended his remarks.
4: DEI was discriminating against deserving people so that, you know, these liberal bureaucrat administrators could select their preferred groups of people. Well, that is what is racism.
3: French's Democratic opponent John Rosenthal said in an interview that French was practicing the politics of hate.
5: For someone to take this moment of pride and joy and unity for Texans of all types and look at an image and see only his personal division and hate because of the color of the skin of some of those students is, you know, we run out of adjectives.
3: Some Republicans condemned it too, including Texas House Speaker Dustin Burroughs and U.S. Senator John Cornyn, who called it racism. University of Houston political scientist Brandon Rodinghouse has researched the impacts of political scandals.
6: There's a fear for Republicans that this issue is going to splash back up on them and create additional liabilities.
3: Republican Governor Greg Abbott, who is up for re-election, took a less direct approach. He called French's remarks, quote, "not my message." But he also called for tough immigration enforcement. Rodinghouse says the debate reflects national conversations in the Republican Party.
6: Texas is the big wild card for the national level elections. This is a controversy that has resonance with the way that the Republican Party is governing and has been governing.
3: Political scientist Michael Adams at Texas Southern University in Houston says French may have brought attention to an obscure post.
7: If he had kept his mouth shut, right? You know, nobody would have known what the Railroad Commission is and said, hey, this is not important. So they may not have voted, or they may have just voted Republican.
3: The Railroad Commission regulates the state's oil and gas industry, setting rates and safety standards for a state that produced around 40% of America's crude oil last year. For NPR News, I'm Nedley Weber in Houston.
1: The changing nature of modern warfare is making it harder to get medical supplies to the front lines and safely evacuate casualties. Those are challenges that apply to wounded military dogs, too. Jay Price reports from Fort Bragg, North Carolina.
8: This is your normal, happy resting position for a dog that's sitting like...
9: The furry patient was unconscious, had an obvious leg wound, and was struggling for air.
10: And, yeah, you're in.
9: In went a breathing tube, past a set of teeth that were pretty fearsome, even though they were fake.
10: So then once he's in, you're basically taking, close the mouth down, you'd be able to give oxygen.
9: The patient, a sophisticated 60-pound mannequin dog named Diesel, could simulate a pulse and breathing and could even growl and whimper.
10: Take this out, and we don't have a tip here to hold it in place, but now you'd be good, right?
9: The most unusual thing about this training exercise was who

0: getting the training from the veterinarians, a group of Army medics whose normal job is keeping humans alive on the front lines. The lessons included basics like how to muzzle a dog, stop bleeding, dose drugs, treat a collapsed lung, and reading dogs' body language about their condition. Captain Karen Hood, a veterinary corps officer with the Fort Bragg-based 44th Medical Brigade, was helping with the training. She says veterinarians do deploy for combat, but typically are kept well back from the front lines.
1: Having a medic at the point of injury can make a really big impact, even if it's just stopping a dog from bleeding out. That could be enough to save its life.
0: That's become especially important on modern battlefields, where enemies can have swarms of drones overhead around the clock, making it all but impossible to quickly evacuate the wounded, human or canine. And the Army is not only cross-training medics, it's also working to improve its practices for canine casualty care.
2: We have several groups in the Department of War who've collected and digitized the medical records from our working dogs in combat and beyond. And we're currently collating this data in conjunction with the Joint Trauma System, who has already done all of this for our human warfighter trauma records.
0: Lieutenant Colonel Emily Corbin is in the U.S. Army Veterinary Corps. She leads two departments at the Army Institute of Surgical Research.
2: We can mine that data to determine the knowledge gaps where we need more research.
0: An early study using the data has underlined that wounded dogs often pose the same medical challenges as wounded soldiers. Blood loss, for example, is a top cause of trauma-related mortality for both.
2: So the same things that we're researching for the human side, we're also researching on the canine side. For example, strategies for shelf-stable blood products that could be carried to the remote warfront and remain shelf-stable without needing cold supply chain, like whole blood.
0: The Defense Department has about 1,600 military working dogs. Their jobs include finding bombs, sniffing out drugs, tracking people, and providing non-lethal force. And the efforts to improve their trauma care are part of a progression toward regarding them more like teammates. Until the year 2000, when a law opened them up for adoption, military dogs were treated as equipment and typically euthanized when their service ended. Thousands were left behind or killed when the Vietnam War ended. Attitudes are different now.
2: They are treated similarly to our service members. They're considered service members. They're amazing animals. Their athleticism, their work drive, their ability to be a force multiplier is just so humbling.
0: Military dogs can also represent a sizable government investment of more than $75,000 each, so there's real-world incentive to keeping them healthy. But even that dollar figure may pale in comparison to the incalculable emotional tug they have on many soldiers. For NPR News, I'm Jay Price at Fort Bragg, North Carolina.
3: 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I'm Michelle Martin.
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5: Let's take a quick look at traffic. On 64 West in Newport News near J. Clyde Morris Boulevard, a car crash has all west lanes closed, and the west entrance ramp is closed. There is a detour in place at exit 258B. And in 64 West in the county of New Kent, a vehicle fire also has all west lanes closed. So sorry to all of you on 64 West this morning, especially up north. 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NPR News is next, followed by regional and local news. It's 74 degrees at 6 o'clock. Good morning.
3: Good morning. This week, President Trump heard a word he does not like or hear very often, no, from the Supreme Court on mail-in ballots to the Federal Reserve on interest rates. What do his diehard supporters think about this? It's Morning Edition from NPR News. Poland's prime minister is warning about a Russian plan to send drones or missiles into NATO countries and then claim it was an accident. I'm Michelle Martin.
4: And I'm A. Martinez. He says the goal is to test NATO's commitment to collective defense. Also, Republicans are set to outspend Democrats almost everywhere this fall. They're pouring millions into districts they won easily 2 years ago. And what kinds of AI regulation is Congress thinking about? It's Friday, September 18th. On this day in 1851, the New York Times published its first edition. News is next.
7: Live from NPR News in Washington, I'm Corva Coleman. The Kennedy Center for the Performing Arts in Washington, D.C. has been closed, at least temporarily. President Trump and his handpicked board of directors have tried to keep his name on the building. A judge ordered it removed. Now there's a dispute over how much renovation the Kennedy Center needs. The status of the center has been the subject of a blizzard of emergency filings in federal court. Judge Christopher Cooper has now ruled the Trump administration has to give 30 days notice before taking any physical action on the building. NPR's Anastasia Tsiolkas has more.
8: Trump has been threatening to demolish it if his name is not on it. And Wednesday night, a news photographer took a picture of Trump on Air Force One. And in the photo, we see the president looking at a large placard that refers to the center being demolished. Now, earlier that day, Trump commented about the Kennedy Center. He said it has lost hundreds of millions of dollars, but has provided no evidence of that.
7: NPR's Anastasia Tsiolkas reporting. A coalition of civil rights groups and unions filed a federal lawsuit last night. It aims to ensure federal law enforcement officers will not be at polling places. NPR's Jude Joffe Block reports it's the second such lawsuit this month.
9: For months, Trump administration officials have sent mixed signals about whether there's a possibility federal law enforcement officers could be at polling sites. The newest lawsuit seeking to block such an action was filed in federal court in Washington, D.C. It argues the Trump administration's immigration enforcement efforts in communities of color, coupled with its comments about federal officers at the polls, have created a climate that makes eligible voters of color fearful. And the lawsuit argues the Voting Rights Act bars voter intimidation. An earlier lawsuit cites a Civil War era law that bars federal armed officers or troops from polling places. Jude Joffe Block, NPR News.
7: Russia is in the midst of 3 days of national elections. Russians are choosing a new parliament. NPR's Charles Maines reports it's the first such vote since Russia's full-scale invasion of Ukraine more than 4.5 years ago.
10: Despite hundreds of thousands of casualties and limited territorial gains, the wisdom of Russia's full-scale invasion of Ukraine is not on the ballot. Russia's Supreme Court barred the lone anti-war party still registered in Russia from the vote last month, and other critics of the invasion are in jail, exile, or worse. Among the 10 parties still competing for seats, all fundamentally endorse the war, with the Kremlin-backed United Russia Party widely expected to take the majority of seats. Ahead of the vote, President Vladimir Putin said he expected the results would show a country still united behind the war effort, that despite polls that show a majority of Russians now want a negotiated settlement. Charles Maines, NPR News.
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12: Good morning. 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I'm Kelly Knoyer. Early voting for Virginia's congressional representatives, some local school boards, and three state constitutional amendments begins today, as WHRO's Michelle Hankerson reports.
13: Most Hampton Roads cities will choose new members for local governing and school boards. Newport News, Norfolk, and Portsmouth voters will consider a local sales tax referendum to fund school construction. And all Virginians will vote on three constitutional amendments about reproductive health, rights restoration, and same-sex marriage. Early voting runs until Saturday, October 31st. Voters can typically go to their local registrar's office during normal business hours to cast a ballot. Some localities have satellite locations that will open in October. Voting eligibility rules haven't changed. Virginia still allows same-day registration, which will require proof of residency and other documentation before a ballot is considered part of the final tally. And despite recent actions by President Donald Trump to limit some types of mail-in voting, Virginia still has mail-in absentee ballot options. Election Day is November 3rd. Michelle Hankerson, WHRO News.
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5: A school construction sales tax referendum will appear on several Hampton Roads County and City ballots in November. The WHRO news team put together an informational guide for voters, as WHRO's Ashley White explains.
14: The proposal will appear on ballots in Isle of Wight, Matthews, Middlesex, Sussex, and York counties, and Newport News, Norfolk, and Portsmouth. But the amount the tax will generate, current construction budgets, and tax sunsets vary by jurisdiction. WHRO's guide pulled information for each county and city in Hampton Roads where the tax will appear on the ballot. The guide details estimated annual funding if the tax passes, the number of buildings in a division, the requested and approved capital budgets, and the text of the referendum. Listeners can visit WHRO.org to find the guide. Ashley White, WHRO News.
5: A note of transparency, the school divisions that would benefit from the sales tax are part of HERETA, which holds WHRO's license. For the second time since July, Suffolk City Council denied a solar farm proposal on the same rural road. WHRO's Nick McNamara has more.
15: Several council members on Tuesday agonized over rejecting a permit for a 15-megawatt solar farm planned on agricultural land off of Old Myrtle Road. The family who owns the land saw leasing it to a Richmond-based solar company as a way to bring in money and keep the rest of their farm. Multiple nonprofits sent letters of support about the developer also, but several residents saw the plan as farmland destruction and feared increased construction traffic on the narrow road. A family whose ancestral cemetery is on the land also objected, calling it sacred ground. For some council members, the fact that just one family attended the developer's community meeting was a sticking point. The project failed by a 4-2 vote. Nick McNamara, WHRO News.
5: It's 74 degrees in Norfolk with a few clouds overhead. 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
16: It's Morning Edition from NPR News. I'm A. Martinez in Los Angeles, California.
17: And I'm Michelle Martin in Washington, D.C. Good morning. President Trump is experiencing something this week that's been rare in his second term, pushback. The Supreme Court stopped his attempt to restrict mail-in voting. The Federal Reserve raised interest rates at a time when Trump has been aggressively pushing the Fed to get rates lower. A federal judge blocked the Kennedy Center from putting his name back on the building. And those aren't the only roadblocks to his agenda starting to appear.
16: NPR White House correspondent Danielle Kurtzleben joins us. Danielle, let's run through that list.
18: Sure. So let's start with the Supreme Court, which ruled against a Trump executive order that told the Postal Service to only send mail ballots to certain verified voters in this year's midterms. Trump thinks limiting mail-in voting helps Republicans, which, by the way, isn't at all clear. But also that type of restriction is tied to the 2020 election because Trump still baselessly maintains that he won that, of course. That's not true. Now, as far as interest rates, the Fed said this week that it was raising the federal fund rates a notch to just under 4%. Trump, though, wants interest rates lowered, like Michelle mentioned. Here he was at a rally this week.
19: The only problem we have is that interest rates are artificially high. Interest rates in the United States should be 1% or less because we are the best credit in the world by far with all that money pouring in.
18: Now, lower interest rates encourage growth, but then they can also push inflation even higher. And right now, the Fed wants to lessen inflation. And that's inflation, by the way, caused in part by Trump's war in Iran.
16: All right, so that's the policy-related stuff, but then there's also the Kennedy Center.
18: Right. Well, yes, a federal judge said the Kennedy Center can't put Trump's name on the building after removing it. Now, subsequently, Trump said, well, then he might demolish the landmark. But yesterday, a judge said the center has to give at least 30 days notice before any building changes, including demolition. Now, on top of all of that, Trump has other ongoing problems. His approval remains below 40% by most polls. We saw some pushback from his own party with a new ad from Florida Republican Congresswoman Maria Elvira Salazar criticizing Trump's immigration policy. And the price of diesel fuel hit a record high this week.
16: All right, so he's having a bad week. Why do these setbacks matter?
18: Well, beyond the substance, and the substance is important because, you know, there's the issue of people not being surprised by new voting rules, for example. It's also striking that a lot of this pushback is on some of his top priorities, like voting limits, the economy, his building projects. This is also, though, new data for the ongoing question of what limits institutions are willing to put on him. The Supreme Court has given him a lot of power, but now, not to quickly impose voting restrictions. Trump picked Kevin Warsh as Fed chair while frustrated about too high interest rates, but then Warsh didn't do what he wanted this week.
16: But okay, Trump's still the president, though. I mean, he's got so much power, wielded a lot of power, making a lot of changes to the government. Is this any sign, though, of any real change in his circumstances?
18: You're totally right. It is not that suddenly all the institutions are turning on him, but the midterms are getting closer, and he has just over 2 years left in his presidency. So first of all, after those midterms especially, what capacity will he have to act more on his priorities? A new Congress might push back on him. And anytime we're looking ahead, we have to think about political life after Trump. We see some growing ideological rifts in the GOP. We see the first inklings of Republican lawmakers pushing back on him. Voters are frustrated with him. And so, especially after midterms, all of that may intensify.
16: All right, that's NPR's Danielle Kurtzleben. Thanks a lot.
18: Thank you.
17: You know, one thing we were wondering about was, how are these setbacks playing out in right-wing media, which plays such a big role in amplifying President Trump's point of view? We called Will Sommer for this. He's a senior reporter with the center-right political news and opinion website, The Bulwark, where he reports on right-wing media. Will, good morning.
20: Hi, thanks for having me.
17: So thanks for coming. So big picture, how are these setbacks, these recent events, being covered by conservative and far-right media, or are they being covered?
20: Well, you know, and you hit on something there, which is that a lot of the times these outlets just choose not to cover bad news about Donald Trump. I mean, in the case of Fox News, which is obviously the big elephant in the room here, they often skip negative news about Trump, and they certainly are in this case. You know, often whether it's, you know, them or smaller outlets or kind of right-wing media personalities, they can just choose to say, you know what, we're not going to get into what's going on in the Bob L. Mendez Strait or something, or, you know, they can always blame Joe Biden.
17: Wow. Okay, what about the Fed? Kind of hard to ignore what the Fed is doing or has done. And Trump has spent a good part of his term so far attacking then Fed Chair Jerome Powell for not lowering interest rates. He picked a new chair. The Fed still raised rates. Is that being covered? And can you talk about how?
20: It is. I mean, I am seeing criticism of the Fed chairman over this. I mean, you know, within the Trump administration, people are criticizing him as well. And so there is this sense of, you know, going back a decade now, if the administration or if someone Trump appointed does something he doesn't like or that the base doesn't like, they can always say, like, oh, the deep state got to him. And we're seeing a lot of that, this sense of like this Washington swamp, and really like very little engagement with really like the facts on the ground.
17: And what about the Supreme Court? Same thing, the Supreme Court decision on mail-in ballots, same thing. Are they ignoring it or are they lambasting the Supreme Court justices, particularly the ones that President Trump appointed, who did not go along with his perspective on this?
20: Yeah, I mean, they're very much attacking the Trump appointees. You know, in this case, they're really taking their cues from Donald Trump's Truth Social posts, where they can say, okay, look, apparently we're going to attack these justices that he appointed. Again, I mean, there is this sense in right-wing media, there's typically you don't really compromise, you kind of keep attacking if these are the people who are almost always on your own side.
17: Hmm. What about the legal back and forth with the Kennedy Center? How much attention is that drawing, and how important is this in MAGA world? I mean, obviously in Washington, D.C., the Kennedy Center is a hugely important cultural institution. It's important to the local economy, the artistic economy. Certainly people, as we know, artists from all over the world come to perform there, and people come from all over the country as tourists. They come and visit it. But is this an issue?
20: Yeah, I mean, this is an interesting one because on one hand, I'm seeing a lot of echoing of the Trump line that, you know, this building was going to collapse, only he can save it. Of course, he deserves to have his name on the building. On the other hand, I am seeing in kind of smaller right-wing social media accounts some people saying, you know, look, is this really what we sent Donald Trump to do, is to sort of play around with the Kennedy Center to make the statues golden in D.C.? So there is this amount of skepticism, and I think you're seeing this with voters as well, this idea that to the extent that people are aware of kind of what the president's getting up to in terms of like the physical building of D.C. and the Kennedy Center, they're seeing it as sort of as a distraction.
17: I was going to ask about that, but I do think, is it just as a point of information, one of the points that the president seems to continue to gloss over is the financial precarity in part results from the fact that he did put his hands so heavily on the building, the fact that donors are fleeing, artists are fleeing, and patrons are fleeing, and that fact seems to be getting lost in all this. So before I let you go, Will, so how would you describe the kind of conservative media ecosystem overall? Does it continue to sort of be rallied around certain sort of themes and talking points? Or are you seeing any fractures there in which different outlets consider important, what they're choosing to cover, and so on?
20: Yeah, I mean, I think there's definitely fracturing going on. I think particularly among sort of YouTubers, people who are into conspiracy theories, people like Candace Owens or Tucker Carlson, we're seeing this sense of kind of an abandonment of Trump. But even more broadly, sort of in MAGA media, I think there's growing dissatisfaction.
17: That's interesting. That's Will Sommer of The Blog. Will, thank you.
20: Thanks for having me.
1: The Trump administration has remade yet another powerful federal health committee, raising concerns about the care Americans get. Here's NPR health correspondent Rob Stein.
21: The U.S. Preventive Services Task Force issues recommendations that doctors use for all kinds of health problems to cut their patients' risk for cancer, heart attacks, allergies, which vitamins to urge people to take, how to prevent postpartum depression, alcoholism, drug addiction. Dr. Alex Crist of Virginia Commonwealth University previously chaired the task force. He's also a family physician who uses the recommendations every day.
22: It includes the entire lifespan, so it ranges from kids all the way to older adults as well, women's health, men's health issues. It applies to every person at any point in their life.
21: The task force also determines whether insurance companies will pay for tests, procedures, and treatments necessary to prevent disease. Dr. Aaron Carroll is president of Academy Health, a nonpartisan health research group.
23: Every insured American's free mammograms, free colonoscopies, their statins, all of that traces back to a task force grade. This is not an esoteric research group that writes reports that get put on a shelf. It's massively important.
21: Traditionally, the task force has mostly included primary care doctors. But on Thursday, Health Secretary Robert F. Kennedy Jr. announced new members that include specialists, radiologists, gastroenterologists, cardiologists. And that, Chris Carroll and others say, could be a big problem.
23: Primary care docs see all the patients and decide all who gets preventive screening. And because of that, they sort of really holistically understand both the benefits and the harms of screening, and they are experts on all screening so that they can provide their expertise.
21: The fear is that specialists tend to be too inclined to, say, recommend more mammograms or colonoscopies than are necessary, which could lead to lots of false alarms, risky procedures like biopsies, and other complications. And so far, the administration has yet to release any information about potential conflicts of interest for the new members, including, say, ownership in companies that profit from preventive services. Several of the new members have also expressed controversial views, like questioning gender-affirming care for trans people and the safety of the COVID-19 vaccines. The task force did not respond to NPR's request for comment. Rob Stein, NPR News.
24: Good morning. You're listening to WHRV on our final day of our pledge drive this fall. It's Pet Pledge Friday, and I'm so excited to introduce over in Pledge Central Raymond Jones and Kim Wadsworth. Raymond is a WHRO FM classical announcer, and Kim is a makeup artist, fashion stylist, and influencer. Welcome, you guys.
25: Hello, you, Kelly, and welcome to our WHRV family. Morning edition. Got your voice on every morning now. Find all the controls okay? Everything's...
24: You know, I'm figuring it out, and it's working out so far. Thank you for the
25: welcome.
24: Sounds
25: good. Sounds good. Well, we're Pet Pledge Friday, as we always are.
26: We're the dynamic Pet Pledge duo, so
25: yes.
26: Fasten your seatbelt. We tend to say very bad jokes.
24: Oh, I'm so excited.
25: And make lots of money. And right now, we're horrified to say, well, actually, I am, that the cats are leading the dogs 6-1.
26: How can this be?
25: Being a dog dude, you know, it just kind of, you know... I just feel sad about the dogs.
26: Raymond, we can't show favoritism because we have a lot of cat people out there who are listening, and we encourage you to call us. So do not think that we are rallying for one pet over another. We just want to hear from you now at 844-218-2337.
25: Yeah, I got that first number this time that we haven't had before. Write it down in case you haven't heard it before or wonder, what is that number? It's 844-218-2337. They say we read the numbers too fast, So I'm reading it very slowly at 844-218-2337. Actually, Kim, we get more pledges these days online. 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And we double your money, by the way. The Hoffman Charitable Fund has pledged dollar for dollar through this drive. So as you make a pledge this morning, it doubles. See, we got about 15 seconds to head back to Morning Edition, World's Greatest News Program. Kelly's standing by. 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
24: Thank you, Raymond and Kim. So excited to hear more from you this morning. I hear there are many puns in our future.
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16: It's Morning Edition from NPR News. I'm A. Martinez.
17: And I'm Michelle Martin. The conversation around AI regulation has dominated Capitol Hill this week. The issue is lawmakers are far from a consensus and quickly running out of time to achieve one. NPR congressional reporter Eric McDaniel has been covering this, and he's here now. Good morning, Eric.
2: Hey, Michelle.
17: All right, let me make sure I have this right. All of a sudden, it seems like all of a sudden, AI companies are asking for regulation. Now, some lawmakers have started to get serious about it, and then the House of Representatives just went home.
2: Yeah, it's been a really weird week. I got there and they were abuzz. They still left town on Wednesday and aren't expected to be back until after the midterm elections. Speaker Mike Johnson said, well, better to be at home with their constituents than here in Washington spinning their wheels. He said these AI companies can self-police.
3: They don't need the government to tell them to slow it down. If they want to slow it down, they should. But we cannot have a moratorium on the development of AI, okay? Because then we will lose our edge to China. And that has serious national security implications.
2: The Senate is still in town. They're scheduled to be here in Washington for two more weeks, but it takes two to tango. They can't pass law without the House. But it is true, campaign season is interceding, just as it seemed like the simmering chatter of all this AI regulation might be about to bubble over into something actionable.
17: Now, we have heard some Republicans saying that Congress just doesn't know enough about AI to act right now, that it is best left to the companies to sort this out. But isn't it true that Congress has talked about at least some of this before?
2: Totally. Lawmakers have to sort out complicated issues all the time, and here they aren't starting from scratch. This was a bipartisan commission in the last Congress that they have to draw on. That was in 2024. Two members this Congress, Democrat Lori Trahan of Massachusetts and Republican Jay Obernolte of California, they put out a bipartisan proposal this Congress. But most things have just been greeted by party leadership on both sides with a shrug. There isn't even a specific proposal that everyone's agreed to negotiate over. Republicans, in particular, don't have party unity on this. You see folks like Senator Josh Hawley of Missouri calling for strict rules, while Trump says none are needed. They don't agree about whether regulation should be left to states or whether states should be banned from regulating at all. And I'm not going to say Democrats are on the same page here, but right now my general understanding is they're ready to run out the clock a bit in order to deal with this in the new year when they hope to have control of one or maybe both chambers of Congress.
17: So we're not talking about anything that could happen this week. But can you give us a sense of the kinds of regulation that might be on the table?
2: Some big ones I expect to be part of the conversation are limits for children and teens and how explicit safety regulations on how these things can be used in and outside of the U.S., a look at any radicalizing effects of these chatbot models. Also, just liability and responsibility stuff, right? Not just when it comes to the models themselves, but also the infrastructure, rules on how data centers can be constructed, what costs the companies have to shoulder, protections for local taxpayers. In fact, one of the last bills the House of House Republicans passed just before leaving town this week was a messaging bill talking about data centers and the rates that taxpayers pay. But it isn't as though there's one single plan out there for dealing all of this rapid development that these AI tools are causing, you know, it's causing experts to sound the alarm, and there's just a lot of question marks left about what regulation can come.
4: That is NPR congressional reporter Eric McDaniel. Eric, thank you.
2: Thank you.
16: Time now for StoryCorps. In 2008, after years of being single and going on bad dates, Melissa Nagy decided to look for love online. She matched with a man named Ernest Sun.
6: When I saw your profile, I thought, man, this is the first guy after a year of doing this online dating thing that I actually am excited to meet.
16: They exchanged messages, but before they could plan an actual date, they ended up crossing paths in an unexpected place. Ernest and Melissa, now married, told that story to their teenage daughter, Sophie.
6: I worked for this small company, and we were interviewing for a mechanical engineer. At the time, I was a director, and so I was on the team of people that did the interviews, and I opened the door, and Daddy's there. And I was like, that's the guy. I don't know what to do. This is a conflict of interest.
7: I knew that was you when you poked your head in, but I had to focus on the task at hand, which was to nail the interview.
6: I remember making eye contact. And so I'm like, oh my gosh, he likes me. Yeah. I was convinced that he would be like, no, I choose the girl. But that's not the way it worked out.
8: So he took the job?
6: He took the job, not the girl. He had a different objective than I did.
8: I see.
6: I was disappointed, but I just thought, okay, that's that. We're professionals and now we work together. But then one day, finally, you were like, hey, we should go to lunch sometime. And at that point, I thought, well, I go to lunch with everyone else at work. No big deal. And then one lunch.
7: Led to a dinner.
6: Led to a drink. And then I had to tell my boss, I'm sort of dating Ernest. And he literally went, no, no, no, no, no. And then I think within 3 months.
7: I was laid off.
6: And the rest, you know.
7: As they say.
6: Yeah.
7: Is history.
6: Sophie, you never heard this story.
8: I like vaguely knew you met at work.
6: Yeah. Sophie, you have brought so much joy to our lives. And I think in all this story, you are actually the best outcome. Like Daddy and I, and now I'm gonna cry. You're so fun and beautiful and lovely. And I don't think we could imagine it without you.
16: That was Ernest and Melissa's son with their daughter Sophie on their 15th wedding anniversary. Their interview is archived at the Library of Congress.
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24: Good morning. You're listening to WHRV. Let's take a quick look at traffic. 64 West in the county of New Kent, a vehicle fire has all the west lanes closed. And the Gilmerton Bridge has a few openings planned this morning. The first is at 6:45, and then we have them at 7, 7:15, and 7:25. So plan accordingly. I'm going to take us over to Pledge Central for Pet Pledge Friday. We have Raymond Jones and Kim Wadsworth in the building. Good morning.
25: Good morning.
26: Good morning, Kelly.
25: Again, Kelly, welcome to our morning program. Kelly's our new voice on Morning Edition. coming to us from Wilmington. I can tell you some stories about Wilmington down there. But we're going to tell you stories about the dogs and cats this morning after we get you to call 844-218-2337. That's our new number for the drive this year, 844-218-2337. And today, all donations, every pledge you make, every dollar, doubled thanks to the Hoffman Charitable Fund.
26: So
25: thank
26: incredible.
25: Them for their generosity.
26: So amazing. Yeah. And what a great opportunity for you to be a part of our family here at WHRO and WHRV. We'd love to hear from you. We've got people ready on the phones. We have got a great phone bank today. We've got a lot of people excited. It's our last day of our pledge. And we want to hear about your wonderful pets. That's what this is all about.
25: Read their name on the air, yeah, because, you know, a lot of people leave radios on during the day, and when the pet hears their name, ears perk up, and they go, that's me. So give us a call right now, 844-218-2337, for your pet or in memory of a pet. A lot of people call in memory of a pet. You know, a radio signal goes out into space. It just keeps going and going. It's like an eternal memorial for your pet. So give
26: us
25: a call.
26: Megan's story from Virginia Beach called, and we thank her so much. And she gave for in honor of Howie, Gump, Mama, and Boy Cat. So I think that's a reason why the cats are in the lead right now, Raymond. Probably not for long. And listen, this is not just about cats and dogs. Parakeets, parrots, horses, cows. We've had a menagerie in the past, haven't we, Raymond?
25: You know, but we haven't had a dinosaur call. And you're into clothing, Kim. You know, you're
26: yes,
25: into this.
26: Yes.
25: You know what? Who makes dinosaur clothes, don't you?
26: I don't.
25: A dinosaur. Dinosaur.
26: Dinosaur. God. Okay.
25: So we're, yes. So we're asking you to call right now, 844-218-2337. Give us a buzz during morning edition. Get the dogs up and rolling. Cats are ahead 6-1, but we figure you dog folks have got to give us a buzz. 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All things considered, BBC News, BBC News, and Radio Lab and Science Friday and Fresh Air
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25: with Sherry
26: Air.
25: Gross and all of those
26: Absolutely.
25: Great programs.
26: And join the community of people who are helping to build the future of WHRO. 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
17: It's Morning Edition from NPR News. I'm Michelle Martin in Washington, D.C.
16: And Amy Martinez in Los Angeles, California. Poland's Prime Minister Donald Tusk says that Russia is planning, quote, accidental strikes on countries supporting Ukraine.
17: His warning on Thursday follows a series of incidents along NATO's eastern flank that member countries have blamed on Russia.
16: For more, we're joined now by Esme Nicholson in Berlin. Esme, Tusk issued this warning in front of lawmakers, Polish lawmakers, in parliament. What does accidental strikes mean?
5: Good question. His warning was loud and clear. And essentially, Tusk was saying that Russia is planning to send drones or missiles into NATO territory and then claim that these incidents are accidental. He went on to say that these potential strikes intend to paralyze NATO or at least weaken the alliance's willingness to respond collectively, to demonstrate that Article 5 exists only in theory. Article 5, of course, meaning an attack on one is an attack on all. Tusk said that he received intelligence from NATO, Ukraine, and US agencies, but he didn't specify which one he was citing. It's important, I think, to stress here that Tusk said, quote, there is nothing to suggest an invasion, but he warned that Poland is about to face a real test as one of Ukraine's staunchest allies. And he added that the coming months are likely to be the most critical for Ukraine as Russia attempts to further destroy its economy and infrastructure.
16: When Tusk also warned of political shifts within Europe that are undermining NATO's commitment to Ukraine, what was he talking about? Who was he referring to?
5: Well, yes, he appeared, first of all, to be talking about Russia-friendly political parties currently gaining ground here in Europe, such as the far-right Alternative for Germany or Marine Le Pen's National Rally in France. He warned that these parties are, quote, looking for an excuse not to defend Poland and the Baltic states, where suspected Russian incursions are really becoming an everyday occurrence. And he added that these Russia-friendly parties talk about peace, but are essentially calling for the total capitulation of Ukraine. Tusk also questioned whether NATO members in the West were giving much thought at all to the eastern flank, pointing out that Poland is more likely to need help under Article 5 than, say, Portugal or Ireland. But just after Tusk spoke yesterday, President Trump announced progress in establishing a permanent U.S. Army base in Poland, where troops are currently hosted on a rotational basis.
16: Tell us more about the incidents that European governments are already saying were Russia's fault.
5: Well, yeah, these are what are considered hybrid attacks, which include sabotage, disinformation and cyber attacks. Now, these don't reach the bar of an act of war. But this week alone, the Polish military says it retrieved a Russian drone carrying a warhead just off its coast. A Russian drone hit a passenger train in Ukraine just a mile from the Polish border, and NATO jets shot down a drone in Lithuania. So European countries are starting to speak up more plainly about what they perceive to be a coordinated Russian campaign. Germany, for instance, recently blamed Russian operatives for an attempted drone strike on an airport which serves as a major NATO hub. Russia's foreign ministry denies the accusations, calling them contrived and far-fetched. But Tusk's warning yesterday was as much for NATO as it was for Moscow. He ended his speech by appealing for unity and unity within Poland and within Parliament as well for a resolute response to any attack. And he underscored Poland's own commitment to Article 5.
16: That's Esme Nicholson in Berlin. Thank you very much.
5: Thank you, A.
17: Republican groups and candidates are set to outspend Democrats in all but one of the most competitive Senate races this fall. That's according to the tracking firm Ad Impact. NPR senior political correspondent Tamara Keith has been tracking the spending.
10: For months, Ken Paxton was outspent on the air in Texas, first in a bruising primary, then as the Democratic nominee, James Tallarico, spent millions to introduce himself to voters.
11: This is my papa.
12: And Jamie is my grandson.
11: As a Baptist preacher in South Texas, he taught me to follow the two great commandments, love God
12: and love your neighbor.
10: That all changed this month.
13: Tallarico, higher taxes. Paxton, lower taxes. A clear choice. MAGA Inc. is responsible for the content of this advertising.
14: Radical liberal James Tallarico. For they, them, not you. Texas PAC is responsible for the content of this advertising.
10: Those ads are from President Trump's Super PAC, MAGA Inc., and Texas PAC, which is aligned with Senate Republicans. And that is but a small sampling of the tens of millions of dollars in ad reservations booked by Republicans to swamp Tallarico on air and boost the scandal-plagued Paxton. Last week at the Republican convention in Dallas, Paxton made no secret of the fact that he needed backup.
15: He is the most radical Democrat in Texas history, but he's also the most well-funded. And that's why today I need your prayers, your votes, and your support.
10: As of the last campaign finance report, Tallarico had 12 times as much cash on hand as Paxton. But that advantage is easily overwhelmed by super PACs and dark money groups that can raise unlimited funds and, since Labor Day, have swooped in to boost Republicans all over the country.
1: Look across the battleground Senate states, look at the House districts. The cavalry has come.
10: Scott Jennings is a longtime Republican strategist. He says Republican candidates have been waiting for this money bomb, and now it's here. What does it buy? TV ads, streaming ads, digital ads, and a chance to bloody up Democratic candidates trying to win in red states like Alaska, Texas, Iowa, North Carolina, and Ohio.
1: Some of these ads are going to be ugly, and it's going to be a pretty negative campaign. But that's the nature of a midterm when you've got an environment like the one that the Republicans are facing. And honestly, I think the resources are going to allow them to win some of these races.
10: The president's party almost always suffers losses in the midterms. And this president is historically unpopular. But that hasn't slowed Trump's ability to raise cash.
18: I think I have close to $1 billion in the super PAC. And I'm allocating probably $400 or $500 million, so I'll be spending.
10: Democratic operative Jesse Ferguson says this was predictable.
19: Democrats are the party out of power, and Donald Trump is more transactional than any president in history. And there's no scenario where they weren't going to have a massive financial advantage.
10: According to Ad Impact, between now and Election Day, Republicans nationwide are set to outspend Democrats on advertising by more than $260 million. This is based on ad reservations, which can and will change. That total could easily go up. Ferguson says money can buy a lot, but it can't sell a product people don't want.
19: Money can't change the weather, but it can be an umbrella for them. Going into this election, it can help insulate them, but it can't change the fundamentals of what voters are feeling.
10: Those fundamentals are why Republicans are spending millions of dollars to defend seats in places Trump easily won just 2 years ago. Tamara Keith, NPR News.
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24: This is 89.5 WHRV. I'm Kelly Knoyer, broadcasting from our studios in Norfolk, Virginia. 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
24: In the forecast today, mostly sunny skies with a high near 89 and a low around 73. Mostly sunny tomorrow with a high near 82 and a low around 70. And it'll be mostly sunny Sunday with a high near 85 and a low near 71. We're looking at some good chances of showers early next week.
21: Hello? What happened?
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16: Good morning, May Martinez. Ichiro Suzuki was a Hall of Fame outfielder, MVP, and Rookie of the Year. Toward the end of his career, he pitched in one inning, and apparently, he still likes getting on the mound. That's because every year, Ichiro pitches in an exhibition game against Japan's all-star high school girls team. 52-year-old says his goal is to promote women's baseball and inspire younger players, and probably to show that he's still got it, because this year he threw a complete game shutout with 17 strikeouts. It's Morning Edition.
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24: 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It's humanly possible, but it's also petly possible, as we'll hear from Raymond Jones and Kim Wadsworth over in Pledge Central. Good morning, you two.
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5: Two, yeah.
4: And here we are.
5: A lot of news.
4: Daily news email. You get. We've had over 100,000 subscribers. So if local journalism is important to you, by supporting us, you now become a member and are a recipient of some great, great stuff.
5: It's a place to be for news. Join the 25,000 families who are members. 12,000 plus are sustaining family members. That means you make a pledge, put it on a credit card, or take it out of your bank account. You don't worry about it anymore unless you want to stop, and hopefully you never will. But you don't have to think, did I make that pledge last year at this time? It'll be taken care of automatically when you're a sustaining member, and we appreciate that support. Helps our financial situation. We know that the money's coming in, and hopefully you're one of those financial types that makes it work.
4: And Raymond, imagine if every sustainer listening added just $5 more per month. It would raise over $720,000 per year. Extraordinary. So those of you who are sustainers, we thank you. We so appreciate your pledge of support. But won't you consider just upping it up $5 a month? What a difference that would make.
5: One cup of coffee. Just do without one cup of coffee, which is probably good for you, even though coffee is good in the morning. But do without a cup of coffee and increase that pledge just a as they say, as a technical measurement, and it'll help us out that much more. And of course, this morning, every pledge you make doubles when you make a pledge thanks to the Hoffman Charitable Fund. Right now, the dogs are way behind the cats. Cats are taking off. No horses yet, no bearded dragons yet.
4: Well, Amanda Augustin from Virginia Beach called this morning, and we thank you for your pledge of support, Amanda, for her three-legged golden retriever named Loch Ness Monster. Love that. So won't you give us a call at 844-218-2337 and show the love of your pet? 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
4: I'm not sure. 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
5: Mice Krispies.
4: Okay.
5: Yes, okay. 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
2: Taking a quick look at traffic this morning, the HRBT is backed up a mile and a half eastbound. 64 West in the county of New Kent, a vehicle fire has all west lanes closed. That's been going on since early this morning. I'm going to take us over to Pledge Central, where Raymond Jones and Kim Wadsworth are ready to tell us all about the pets that we've heard about this morning. I'm seeing that dogs have taken the leads. How are you two doing this morning?
5: Kelly, it's a race. It's a race now. Bring it on, people. Come on.
6: And you know what day the fish hate, don't you?
5: No.
6: Today, Friday.
5: Ooh, they do.
6: But yeah, dogs are leading cats 10 to 6 at last.
5: That's right.
6: And but you cat people, hey, you can catch up at whrv.org.
5: You know, Raymond, when you cross a dog with a calculator, what do you get?
6: I don't know. What
5: a friend you can count on.
6: And you can be a friend we can count on.
5: That's what I was hoping you would say.
6: When?
5: When you point, click, and contribute, what about that? You're relaxing at home with a cup of coffee, getting all ready for your big day. 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You know, we'd love for you to become a champion today. That's what we're looking for. People who want to join our community of people helping to build the future of WHRO. And it's so easy to do. 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
6: Madeline Kopperdak of Virginia Beach made her contribution and comments. 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
5: I love that.
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2: Thank you.
6: For those who are tuning in and going, who dat? It's Kelly.
5: She's
6: going to be
5: girl.
6: on from now on Morning Edition, and she comes to us from down the coast in Carolina, and glad to have her in. 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
5: Yes, we have a growing family, and we love it, and we hope you'll become that as well. We had calls already this morning from Ruth Lane from Norfolk on behalf of Penny, her 10-year-old blue tick coon hound.
6: Penny Lane?
5: There wasn't a lane attached to it, but okay. You could interpret it as that. And Mina, her eight-year-old German Shepherd, who listen every morning. I bet your pets are listening. If you leave that radio on, they are a little more relaxed, a little more chill till you come home at night. So that's yet another reason why we would love to have you as a member here. So why don't you join today? Sandra King from Norfolk said Keto, Bobcats, Stevie Ray, and Suki are her four dogs that she wanted to have a shout out about, who love listening as well. So won't you be a part of that family? Won't you become a member today? It's easy to do. The number, so easy, 844-218-2337. We have unlimited amount of memberships available, so there's no wait list. And we have a lot of levels of membership as well, as little as $5 all the way up. And speaking of which, Raymond, you know, we have a lot of sustaining members, 12,000 sustainers. And what that means is that they've decided on an amount that works for their budget. It's taken out every month. No worry. And it's so amazing. But what I'd like to propose is that we do a little upgrade. What if you, as a sustainer, are listening? 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So won't you consider that today by giving us a call, 844-218-2337.
6: As we said, just a more. 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
7: 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I'm Amy Martinez in Los Angeles, California.
8: And I'm Michelle Martin in Washington, D.C. Good morning. Republican majorities in Congress are at risk in the 2026 midterms. President Trump, though, is still talking about 2020. But how much do GOP voters and candidates still care about false claims about election fraud? NPR's Sam Greenglass reports.
9: A few months after President Trump pressed Georgia's Secretary of State to find enough votes to reverse his 2020 loss, Mike Collins launched a bid for the U.S. House, claiming Trump did win Georgia.
10: Georgians are sick and tired of weak-kneed, spineless politicians who won't fight for Trump, get to the bottom of 2020, and fix our elections.
9: Collins won that election. Now he's running for Senate, maintaining that the 2020 election was stolen. It's one reason Trump endorsed him in the primary over two alternatives.
11: It worries me for him to get elected. He would not have been my first choice.
9: At a farmer's market in the Atlanta suburbs, I met a voter in athleisure named Lynn. She asked NPR to use only her first name for fear of being ostracized from her community. Lynn is a lifelong Republican, but is considering voting for Democratic Senator John Ossoff, in part because Collins' claims about 2020 really bother her.
11: I get concerned anytime someone gets pulled into those ridiculous looking back discussions.
9: Finishing a plate of grits, Republican Austin Sapp says he believes election fraud does happen, but he's also ready for the president to move on from relitigating 2020.
12: It is what it is. He lost. Then he won. Beating a dead horse serves no purpose. What is your platform? What are you going to do for me?
9: Just 1% of voters in a New York Times Siena College poll out this week said election integrity is the top issue deciding their vote this November. After 2020, Gabe Sterling with the Georgia Secretary of State's office was one of the most visible officials pushing back on Trump's false claims, warning people could get hurt. He says that's not the climate now.
13: It's really big with the media and the far edges of both parties. Regular humans have given this up a long time ago.
9: Sterling says the 2020 obsession is mostly alive among diehard activists, though that's not insignificant. Some now hold key positions on state and local election boards, and they vote in Republican primaries. Sterling spoke with lots of these voters this year as he ran in the GOP primary for Secretary of State. He stood firm on Georgia's elections being free and fair, and he did not win.
13: I would say things like Georgia has the cleanest voter list in America. It would get some boos and hisses, but I would just keep on pounding away.
9: In primaries elsewhere, some one-time critics of Trump's claims have come to embrace them. In Michigan, the GOP Senate nominee Mike Rogers once called Trump's Georgia pressure campaign more gangster than presidential. But while making a 2024 Senate bid, he refused to answer who won in 2020. Then at a local Republican meeting last fall, after losing that race, Rogers claimed the Senate seat was stolen from him.
14: Now, there was some ballots that showed up at 5:30, I wish I were kidding, in a van, and that swung the election on us, and it happened to be here in Detroit.
9: Michigan Republican strategist Jason Rowe says candidates see echoing Trump's claims as a condition for his support.
15: Frankly, I think most of the elected officials that still talk about it, it's not necessarily a sincerely held belief. It's usually at like a Republican Central Committee meeting, and it's throwing red meat to the base.
9: That red meat could turn off swing voters in a toss-up state. So come fall,
15: I can't imagine any Republican in a general election spending one penny in paid advertising talking about what happened in 2020.
9: And yet Trump is still talking about it, potentially to the detriment of his party's majorities. The president nearly halted Congress as he demanded more voting restrictions and has attempted to take unprecedented control of the voting process. Gabe Sterling says this fixation is by design.
13: It distracts from the Iran war. It distracts from the Epstein files. And this is the ground on which they want to fight.
9: Sterling also says Trump seems to be laying the groundwork to shift blame if Republicans lose. And if that happens, claims about rigged elections could find an audience once again. Sam Greenglass, NPR News.
7: A House Republican running for re-election in a competitive race in South Florida is publicly breaking with President Trump. Representative Maria Elvira Salazar dropped a campaign ad on Thursday telling Trump he's, quote, gone too far on immigration enforcement. Here's Catherine Welch.
16: The campaign ad opens with Salazar standing outside the White House, talking directly into the camera.
17: Mr. President, some of your immigration enforcement efforts have gone too far.
16: Salazar goes on to say that half of the people detained in July had no criminal record.
17: Be careful what your advisors are telling you about immigration policy. The same Hispanics who helped you get to the White House in 2024 feel betrayed today.
16: Florida's 27th congressional district includes the Miami neighborhood Little Havana, and it's a majority Hispanic district with about 73% of the population identifying as Hispanic or Latino, according to recent U.S. Census data. Salazar was born in Little Havana to Cuban exiles. She became a broadcast journalist, and then turned to politics. In 2020, she flipped the seat, narrowly beating out a Democratic incumbent by about 3 percentage points. Salazar handily won her race in 2024 by about 20 percentage points, and the following year voted for Trump's Big Beautiful Bill, which gave ICE $75 billion.
18: Trump didn't mislead Salazar. Salazar misled Miami-Dade.
16: Laura Kelly is chair of the Miami-Dade Democrats. She says Salazar is trying to play both sides when it comes to immigration.
18: To ask people to vote for her because she's going to be good on immigration, what about the rest of the party?
16: Mike Madrid is a Republican political consultant and a co-founder of the Anti-Trump Lincoln Project.
19: You can take any policy position you want in this party, but the one thing you cannot do is cross Donald Trump, and she's just done it.
16: He says the campaign ad is a sign of a rising tide against President Trump, especially among Hispanic voters. Recent polls taken over the summer put Trump's approval rating with these voters at around 30%. That's important because Hispanic voters were instrumental to Trump winning re-election. As for Salazar, Madrid says,
19: there's no other reason that you do this unless you're trying to stop serious hemorrhaging with your voter base, and that's the problem.
16: This year, the Democratic Congressional Campaign Committee considers it a district in play and sees it as a place they could flip. Florida Republican strategist Brett Doster thinks this campaign ad is a way for Salazar to reach out beyond her base.
20: By going against Trump personally and so directly, she knew this was going to become, I think, a national news story. And she's making a play that those Republicans are going to stick with her and give her some credit for being willing to be a truth speaker, but then also appeal to those nonpartisan voters.
16: Salazar can't go back, he says, and he'll be watching on election night to see if her strategy works. For NPR News, I'm Catherine Welch in Orlando, Florida.
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2: In the forecast today, mostly sunny with a high near 89 and a low around 73. Mostly sunny tomorrow with a high near 82 and a low around 70.
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8: Good morning, I'm Michelle Martin. Attention, cat lovers. Researchers have identified a new species for the first time in more than a century. It's spotted like a leopard, but small, just a few pounds, like a house cat. In fact, it came to the attention of researchers because a man in Bolivia picked up what he thought was an abandoned house kitten. When he realized it was wild, he took it to a sanctuary. Bolivians have had a word for the local cat for decades, Tiocayo. Now that's its scientific name, too. It's Morning Edition.
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7: It's Morning Edition from NPR News. I'm Amy Martinez.
8: And I'm Michelle Martin. Good morning. The same big tech companies that are dominating the stock market are starting to reshape the bond market. Our colleagues from The Indicator, Waylon Wong and Ricky Mulvey, looked into the efforts to fund massive AI data centers and the potential risks to 401k retirement plans.
3: Data centers are all over the news these days. They are flashpoints in local debates about what should be built in communities.
4: If you're one of those people who don't want a data center in their backyard, you might want this bond-fueled build-out stopped in its tracks.
3: Then, of course, if you're rooting for the stock market to keep going up, you need those data centers to power the hopes and dreams and profits of the tech giants. But enough about stocks. I want to talk about bonds.
23: Bonds are interesting. I mean, that's what we're always saying.
3: This is fellow bond geek Zachary Griffiths. He works at an independent research firm called Credit Sites. His specialty is U.S. investment grade debt. That refers to safe and highly rated bonds. U.S. Treasuries are investment grade, and so are bonds from Alphabet, Amazon, Meta, and Microsoft.
4: These companies are considered the main hyperscalers. This is a term we didn't really use that much until a few years ago, and now it's getting thrown around all the time.
3: Yeah, it's come about because it refers to corporations that run huge data centers. These hulking structures take a lot of money to build, and the hyperscalers have a lot of cash.
4: And they're not just wading gently into the bond market. According to Vanguard, the five hyperscalers sold more than $90 billion in bonds last year. And they've already sold more than $130 billion so far in 2026.
3: And remember, most of the hyperscalers are considered very safe and creditworthy. The bonds they're selling are now competing with U.S. Treasuries for investor dollars. That's helping push up yields for Treasuries.
4: But investors like hedge funds, pension funds, and insurance companies, they don't have unlimited dollars. So we wanted to know, is there enough demand out there for all of these new AI-related bonds?
3: Is it just this, like, limitless appetite for this stuff? Is it like Mean Girls, like the limit does not exist?
23: The limit may not exist, but what does need to shift is how much spread you're getting.
3: Zachary is talking about the returns that investors are asking for. The higher the risk, the more compensation bondholders want.
4: So, is there investor demand? Yes, but with an asterisk.
3: The second question we want to ask is, how are bondholders for data center projects going to be paid back? Jonathan Mondillo is with Aberdeen Investments.
24: Each contract seems to be written a little bit different. There's a lack of standardization there, and that's a risk, ultimately.
3: One risk Jonathan identifies is construction risk. Will the project get done on time? And looking further out, there's a risk of technological obsolescence.
24: These are long-term lease structures. You know, who's to say that there's need for that amount of space in the data center in 20 years' time?
4: Jonathan talks about lease terms because that is a common arrangement for these data centers. Companies like Meta are planning to rent these buildings rather than own them outright.
3: These are scenarios that investors have to consider when they're deciding whether to lend money to the hyperscalers, money that they might not make back for decades. And again, if you have savings invested in a bond fund, that's your money at work. Waylon Wong,
4: Ricky Mulvey, NPR News.
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2: Thank you for listening to WHRV's Morning Edition. Stay with us this morning. The U.S. Preventative Services Task Force has traditionally included primary care doctors, but Health Secretary Robert F. Kennedy Jr. announced new members on Thursday.
5: This is not an esoteric research group that writes reports that get put on a shelf. It's massively important.
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6: I'm Ryan Murphy. 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
2: In the forecast today, mostly sunny with a high near 89 and a low around 73. It'll be mostly sunny Saturday with a high near 82 and a low around 70.
10: Baghdad, 1918. 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
28: Hi, I'm Rachel Martin, the host of NPR's Wildcard. 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On Wildcard, we ask questions that require reflection. 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
30: Ooh, my God, it goes, that one goes deep.
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1: But what I really love about our show is that it gives anyone listening the chance to join in, to do their own self-reflection. 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
2: 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Now let's head over to Pledge Central, where my friends Raymond Jones and Kim Wadsworth can tell you about our challenge this morning.
3: Thanks, Kelly. Oh, yeah. Dogs leading cats, 16 to 12. Every pledge doubles during this drive, and especially this last day, Pet Pledge Friday. Every dollar becomes $2. What a deal.
4: No kidding, Raymond.
3: If you could do that at the bank, I'd be there instead of here right now. But I'm here right now. So anyway.
4: Yeah, well, we're getting this party started, Raymond. And boy, all of a sudden, cats are no longer in the lead.
3: Dogs on the way. Well, speaking of dogs, yeah. Christina Gasicka from Virginia, I'm saying your right name right, Christina, in honor of her Belgian Malinois. I love to see that.
4: Ooh,
3: Belgian Malinois.
4: So fancy.
3: Kate, thank you for your continued commitment to our community and to journalism. And then Robin Hagee from Cocoa Beach, Florida.
4: I love that.
3: Oh, yeah. Love to hear from Florida this morning. Says in memory of her four cats named Prada, Cinderella, Ginger, and Jump. Now, thanks for the forecast. Speaking of Jump, we haven't heard from any rabbits yet.
4: I know, Raymond.
3: I mean, you know, and it, of course, drive's almost over. Hare today, gone tomorrow. But
4: yeah, well, Raymond, why did the rabbit eat the wedding ring?
3: Why did the rabbit eat the wedding ring? Oh, that's a good one. Okay.
4: Because he heard it was 18 carats. Okay, so you
3: Good night,
4: rabbit
3: folks.
4: Owners,
3: we'll be back tomorrow.
4: Give us a hop over to those phones. Give us a call right now, 844-218-2337. 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So the time is now, my friends. This is our last day of Pet Pledge Challenge. We've got this double pledge going on, and we love it. So we're counting on you to give us a call now, 844-218-2337.
3: That was a surprise to drive in this morning. See, a little rain had fallen around the area.
4: Yes.
3: But no severe weather, like a tornado. You know what you call a cow in a tornado, don't you?
4: No.
3: A milkshake. And if you're having a milkshake this morning, give us a call now at 844-218-2337. We'll try to shake a little money out of you for your pledge. 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
4: William and Rose Palmer from West Point, Virginia, gave in memory to their dear goofy grand dog, a beagle named Rocco, who died last week. We are so sorry to hear of your loss, but we did. They did want to add that their dog Afina and their cat Ashley love listening and watching. So we appreciate that from you. Russ Gersberger from Virginia Beach, in honor of his Cavalier King Charles Spaniels Sophie and Oliver, and thanks to WHRV and WHRO. And lastly, Larry Kagan from Suffolk, made in honor of Lily the cat and Abby the blonde lab. We appreciate you, Larry, Dr. Larry Kagan, and Diana Iyer for your pledge of support. Be a part of our beautiful community here, the family who welcomes you with your support. And if you are a sustainer, we thank you for that. It's so easy to become one. All you do is decide on the amount that you want to give, and every month it's taken out. No fuss, no muss. And if you are already a sustainer, won't you consider taking it up just a little bit? And that added $5 extra a month could yield so much more to contribute to keeping the great programming that you love alive.
3: And I think I mentioned Madeline Copperdeck, but I'll mention that again. Virginia Beach said, I listen every day, all day. It's my main source of information from

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1: You're listening to WHRV's Morning Edition. Stay with us this hour. Republican groups and candidates are set to beat Democrats in ad spending for this year's midterms.
2: 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Look at the House districts. The cavalry has come.
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0: It's Morning Edition from NPR News. I'm A. Martinez.
7: And I'm Michelle Martin. The conversation around AI regulation has dominated Capitol Hill this week. The issue is lawmakers are far from a consensus and quickly running out of time to achieve one. NPR congressional reporter Eric McDaniel has been covering this, and he's here now. Good morning, Eric.
8: Hey, Michelle.
7: All right, let me make sure I have this right. All of a sudden, it seems like all of a sudden, AI companies are asking for regulation. Now, some lawmakers have started to get serious about it, and then the House of Representatives just went home.
8: Yeah, it's been a really weird week. I got there and they were abuzz. They still left town on Wednesday and aren't expected to be back until after the midterm elections. Speaker Mike Johnson said, well, better to be at home with their constituents than here in Washington spinning their wheels. He said these AI companies can self-police.
9: They don't need the government to tell them to slow it down. If they want to slow it down, they should. But we cannot have a moratorium on the development of AI, okay? Because then we will lose our edge to China. And that has serious national security implications.
8: The Senate is still in town. They're scheduled to be here in Washington for two more weeks, but it takes two to tango. They can't pass law without the House. But it is true, campaign season is interceding, just as it seemed like the simmering chatter of all this AI regulation might be about to bubble over into something actionable.
7: Now, we have heard some Republicans saying that Congress just doesn't know enough about AI to act right now, that it is best left to the companies to sort this out. But isn't it true that Congress has talked about at least some of this before?
8: Totally. Lawmakers have to sort out complicated issues all the time. And here they aren't starting from scratch. This was a bipartisan commission in the last Congress that they have to draw on. That was in 2024. Two members this Congress, Democrat Lori Trahan of Massachusetts and Republican Jay Obernolte of California, they put out a bipartisan proposal this Congress. But most things have just been greeted by party leadership on both sides with a shrug. There isn't even a specific proposal that everyone's agreed to negotiate over. Republicans, in particular, don't have party unity on this. You You see folks like Senator Josh Hawley of Missouri calling for strict rules, while Trump says none are needed. They don't agree about whether regulation should be left to states or whether states should be banned from regulating at all. And I'm not going to say Democrats are on the same page here, but right now my general understanding is they're ready to run out the clock a bit in order to deal with this in the new year when they hope to have control of one or maybe both chambers of Congress.
7: So we're not talking about anything that could happen this week. But can you give us a sense of the kinds of regulation that might be on the table?
8: Yeah, some big ones I expect to be part of the conversation are limits for usage for children and teens. Also, more explicit safety regulations on how these models can be used both in and outside of the U.S., prohibiting things that might be dangerous. And a look at any radicalizing effect that these chatbots might have. Also, I think there's just going to be conversations about liability and responsibility stuff, like you see with any new technology, not just when it comes to the models, but also the infrastructure that supports them, right? You hear a lot about AI data centers. So rules on how those data centers can be constructed, what costs these companies have to shoulder themselves, and protections for local taxpayers in all of the communities across the country where these data centers are being built. This is a major issue on the campaign trail right now. In fact, one of the last bills that House Republicans passed before leaving town this week was a messaging bill about AI data centers. But it isn't as though there's some single AI regulation plan out there for dealing with the rapid development of all of these tools, and that's causing experts to sound the alarm. There's just a lot of question marks about what even they're negotiating over right now.
7: That is NPR congressional reporter Eric McDaniel. Eric, thank you.
8: Thank you.
0: Time now for StoryCorps. In 2008, after years of being single and going on bad dates, Melissa Nagy decided to look for love online. She matched with a man named Ernest Sun.
10: When I saw your profile, I thought, man, this is the first guy after a year of doing this online dating thing that I actually am excited to meet.
0: They exchanged messages, but before they could plan an actual date, they ended up crossing paths in an unexpected place. Ernest and Melissa, now married, told that story to their teenage daughter, Sophie.
10: I worked for this small company, and we were interviewing for a mechanical engineer. At the time, I was a director, and so I was on the team of people that did the interviews, and I opened the door, and Daddy's there. And I was like, that's the guy. I don't know what to do. This is a conflict of interest.
11: I knew that was you when you poked your head in, but I had to focus on the task at hand, which was to nail the interview.
10: I remember making eye contact. And so I'm like, oh my gosh, he likes me. I was convinced that he would be like, no, I choose the girl. But that's not the way it worked out.
12: So he took the job?
10: He took the job, not the girl. He had a different objective than I did.
12: I see.
10: I was disappointed, but I just thought, okay, that's that. We're professionals and now we work together.
13: But then one day, finally, you were like, hey, we should go to lunch sometime. And at that point, I thought, well, I go to lunch with everyone else at work. No big deal. And then one lunch.
11: Led to a dinner.
13: Led to a drink.
10: And then I had to tell my boss, I'm sort of dating Ernest. And he literally went, no, no, no, no, no.
13: And then I think within 3 months.
11: I was laid off.
13: And the rest, you know.
11: As they say.
13: Yeah.
11: Is history.
10: Sophie, you never heard this story.
12: I like vaguely knew you met at work.
10: Yeah. Sophie, you have brought so much joy to our lives. And I think in all this story, you are actually the best outcome. Like Daddy and I, you know, I'm gonna cry. You're so fun and beautiful and lovely. And I don't think we could imagine it without you.
0: That was Ernest and Melissa's son with their daughter Sophie on their 15th wedding anniversary. Their interview is archived at the Library of Congress.
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1: This is WHRV and Morning Edition. Looking at traffic, South 13 in the county of Accomack near Route 662. There are delays because a tractor-trailer crash has all north lanes closed on 13. A detour is in place on Courthouse Avenue. And on 664 North in Newport News near 35th, northbound exit 5 is closed.
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1: 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I'm going to throw it over to Pledge Central, where we have Raymond Jones and Kim Wadsworth in the studio. How are you two this morning?
17: Hey there, Kelly. Throw it this way.
20: Yeah, we are. Boom. This is the pledge, pet pledge party going on over here, my friend. And we are crushing it, but we are still needing more calls to meet our goal today. 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
17: it
20: amazing?
17: But, you know, even though dogs are leading cats 24-14, and the Hoffman Charitable Fund has doubled every dollar you pledge, we haven't had any exotic animals this morning.
20: This is so true.
17: Normally on our pledge drive, bearded dragons, horses,
20: tarantulas,
17: fish, tarantulas, you know, whatever you have out
20: electric
17: there.
20: Electric eels,
17: pet.
20: We've had it.
17: That would electrify everybody if they pledged.
20: It would. Right. Charge them up. And then we want you to charge it up by giving us a call right now. It's so easy to do. 844-218-2337. So easy to call and make your pledge of support.
17: And we've got names to name. Stephen Dutton from Hampton, Virginia, for the cat, Mr. Roger. Let's see, cat, Mr. Roger, the Phoebus Jazz Cat. All right. And then Hunter Wadsworth from Quincy, Massachusetts.
20: That name sounds familiar.
17: Well, you know Hunter Wadsworth. Mom is saying, I think I've met him before. Uh-huh. In loving memory of our dogs, Pearl and Diamond.
20: Oh, I love
17: Thank
20: that.
17: You, Hunter,
20: and a devoted listener to the both stations.
17: Who visited us recently.
20: He did.
17: And we'd love to have him come back again. Hunter, come on back, buddy. Betsy O'Neill from Virginia Beach for the cat, Dolly. And Ben Moore from Urbana, Virginia. This is in honor of his late dog, Spiky Boy. Spiky Boy went, unfortunately, to dog heaven January of 2025. But like all pets, always in our heart. So thank you for that, Ben, up in Urbana.
20: And then we have Meredith Turner from Norfolk in honor of her cat, Frankie, who loves listening to Morning Edition with me. There you go. Another fan for you, Kelly. Megan Higgins of Norfolk. Two dogs. We love our rescue pup, Sabine Jubilee Black Vader Higgins, and in loving memory of the scruffiest rescue mutt there ever was, Beau Jacques. I love that.
17: And I love scruffy dogs. They're the best.
20: Scruffy dogs are the best dogs. Rosie Urish from Yorktown, my gift made in honor of Gracie, our Havanese. And Maynard Petrus from Virginia Beach is pledging for his dog, Wilson, and cat, Winter. Thank you so much for those
17: Wilson.
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17: Sounds very distinguished. With.
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7: It's Morning Edition from NPR News. I'm Michelle Martin in Washington, D.C.
0: And Amy Martinez in Los Angeles, California. Poland's Prime Minister Donald Tusk says that Russia is planning, quote, accidental strikes on countries supporting Ukraine.
7: His warning on Thursday follows a series of incidents along NATO's eastern flank that member countries have blamed on Russia.
0: For more, we're joined now by Esme Nicholson in Berlin. Esme, Tusk issued this warning in front of lawmakers, Polish lawmakers, in parliament. What does accidental strikes mean?
2: Good question. His warning was loud and clear. And essentially, Tusk was saying that Russia is planning to send drones or missiles into NATO territory and then claim that these incidents are accidental. He went on to say that these potential strikes intend to paralyze NATO or at least weaken the alliance's willingness to respond collectively to demonstrate that Article 5 exists only in theory. Article 5, of course, meaning an attack on one is an attack on all. Tusk said that he'd received intelligence from NATO, Ukraine, and US agencies, but he didn't specify which one he was citing. It's important, I think, to stress here that Tusk said, quote, there is nothing to suggest an invasion, but he warned that Poland is about to face a real test as one of Ukraine's staunchest allies. And he added that the coming months are likely to be the most critical for Ukraine as Russia attempts to further destroy its economy and infrastructure.
0: When Tusk also warned of political shifts within Europe that are undermining NATO's commitment to Ukraine, what was he talking about? Who was he referring to?
2: Well, yes, he appeared, first of all, to be talking about Russia-friendly political parties currently gaining ground here in Europe, such as the far-right Alternative for Germany or Marine Le Pen's National Rally in France. He warned that these parties are, quote, looking for an excuse not to defend Poland and the Baltic states, where suspected Russian incursions are really becoming an everyday occurrence. And he added that these Russia-friendly parties talk about peace, but are essentially calling for the total capitulation of Ukraine. Tusk also questioned whether NATO members in the West were giving much thought at all to the eastern flank, pointing out that Poland is more likely to need help under Article 5 than, say, Portugal or Ireland. But just after Tusk spoke yesterday, President Trump announced progress in establishing a permanent U.S. Army base in Poland, where troops are currently hosted on a rotational basis.
0: Tell us more about the incidents that European governments are already saying were Russia's fault.
2: Well, yeah, these are what are considered hybrid attacks, which include sabotage, disinformation, and cyber attacks. Now, these don't reach the bar of an act of war, but this week alone, the Polish military says it retrieved a Russian drone carrying a warhead just off its coast. A Russian drone hit a passenger train in Ukraine just a mile from the Polish border, and NATO jets shot down a drone in Lithuania. So European countries are starting to speak up more plainly about what they perceive to be a coordinated Russian campaign. Germany, for instance, recently blamed Russian operatives for an attempted drone strike on an airport which serves as a major NATO hub. Russia's foreign ministry denies the accusations, calling them contrived and far-fetched. But Tusk's warning yesterday was as much for NATO as it was for Moscow. He ended his speech by appealing for unity and unity within Poland and within Parliament as well for a resolute response to any attack. And he underscored Poland's own commitment to Article 5.
0: That's Esme Nicholson in Berlin. Thank you very much.
2: Thank you, A.
7: Republican groups and candidates are set to outspend Democrats in all but one of the most competitive Senate races this fall. That's according to the tracking firm Ad Impact. NPR senior political correspondent Tamara Keith has been tracking the spending.
1: For months, Ken Paxton was outspent on the air in Texas, first in a bruising primary, then as the Democratic nominee, James Tallarico, spent millions to introduce himself to voters.
3: This is my pawpaw.
21: And Jamie is my grandson.
3: As a Baptist preacher in South Texas, he taught me to follow the two great commandments, love God
21: and love your neighbor.
1: That all changed this month.
22: Tallarico, higher taxes. Paxton, lower taxes. A clear choice. MAGA Inc. is responsible for the content of this advertising.
23: Radical liberal James Tallarico. For they, them, not you. Texas PAC is responsible for the content of this advertising.
1: Those ads are from President Trump's Super PAC, MAGA Inc., and Texas PAC, which is aligned with Senate Republicans. And that is but a small sampling of the tens of millions of dollars in ad reservations booked by Republicans to swamp Tallarico on air and boost the scandal-plagued Paxton. Last week at the Republican convention in Dallas, Paxton made no secret of the fact that he needed backup.
24: He is the most radical Democrat in Texas history, but he's also the most well-funded. And that's why today I need your prayers, your votes, and your support.
1: As of the last campaign finance report, Tallarico had 12 times as much cash on hand as Paxton. But that advantage is easily overwhelmed by super PACs and dark money groups that can raise unlimited funds and, since Labor Day, have swooped in to boost Republicans all over the country.
25: Look across the battleground Senate states. Look at the House districts. The cavalry has come.
1: Scott Jennings is a longtime Republican strategist. He says Republican candidates have been waiting for this money bomb, and now it's here. What does it buy? TV ads, streaming ads, digital ads, and a chance to bloody up Democratic candidates trying to win in red states like Alaska, Texas, Iowa, North Carolina, and Ohio.
25: Some of these ads are going to be ugly, and it's going to be a pretty negative campaign. But that's the nature of a midterm when you've got an environment like the one that the Republicans are facing. And honestly, I think the resources are going to allow them to win some of these races.
1: The president's party almost always suffers losses in the midterms. And this president is historically unpopular. But that hasn't slowed Trump's ability to raise cash.
26: I think I have like close to $1 billion in the super PAC. And I'm allocating probably $400 or $500 million, so I'll be spending.
1: Democratic operative Jesse Ferguson says this was predictable.
27: Democrats are the party out of power, and Donald Trump is more transactional than any president in history. And there's no scenario where they weren't going to have a massive financial advantage.
1: According to Ad Impact, between now and Election Day, Republicans nationwide are set to outspend Democrats on advertising by more than $260 million. This is based on ad reservations, which can and will change. That total could easily go up. Ferguson says money can buy a lot, but it can't sell a product people don't want.
27: Money can't change the weather, but it can be an umbrella for them. Going into this election, it can help insulate them, but it can't change the fundamentals of what voters are feeling.
1: Those fundamentals are why Republicans are spending millions of dollars to defend seats in places Trump easily won just 2 years ago. Tamara Keith, NPR News.
7: This is NPR News.
1: 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Stick around for the Marketplace Morning Report. You can still pile up medical debt even if you have insurance. In fact, a new Commonwealth Fund survey says almost one in three working age adults with private insurance are paying off medical bills or debt. Hear more in 9 minutes here on WHRV.
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1: It'll be mostly sunny today in the forecast with a high near 89 and a low around 73. Mostly sunny tomorrow with a high near 82 and a low around 70. And Sunday also mostly sunny with a high near 85 and a low around 71. We'll see partly sunny skies Monday with a high near 86, but Monday brings a chance of showers and thunderstorms from the afternoon into the night. Those showers will continue into Tuesday as well, when we'll have a high near 82.
4: Affordability seems to be top of mind for many Americans right now.
5: The prices on everything have gone up, but wages basically haven't. There's just a feeling of hopelessness.
4: I'm Juana Summers. How some Nebraskans are thinking about affordability leading up to the midterms in a state with a key congressional race. That story on All Things Considered from NPR News.
1: We'll hear All Things Considered on WHRV from 4 to 6:30 this afternoon and evening. It's 74 degrees in Norfolk at 8:45.
0: Good morning, May Martinez. Ichiro Suzuki was a Hall of Fame outfielder, MVP, and Rookie of the Year. Toward the end of his career, he pitched in one inning, and apparently, he still likes getting on the mound. That's because every year, Ichiro pitches in an exhibition game against Japan's all-star high school girls team. The 52-year-old says his goal is to promote women's baseball and inspire younger players, and probably to show that he's still got it, because this year, he threw a complete game shutout with 17 strikeouts. It's Morning Edition.
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1: You can make your donation by calling 844-218-2337. 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We'll hear more about why you should do so from Raymond Jones and Kim Wadsworth over in Pledge Central. Good morning, you two.
17: Good morning, Kelly.
20: Howdy,
17: Kelly.
20: We're still
17: pitching away, and dogs are still leading the Cats 24 to 14.
20: It's a strong lead now, Raymond.
17: Yeah, we haven't gotten any exotic animals yet. I was looking for an octopus. Make a pledge. You got so many hands they can reach out and do like eight calls at once. You know what you call two octopuses or octopi that look exactly the same?
20: No.
17: Identical.
20: Mm.
17: All right. That's the one and only octopus joke I will tell all
20: and
17: morning.
20: And you know what? And let us hope that that's the only one. But yeah, if you do have an octopus, why don't you give us a call right now at 844-218-2337 and show your pledge of support. It's the last day of our Pet Pledge Challenge. Raymond and I have been totally turning this place into Pet Pledge Party Central, and we're looking forward to hearing from you. All donations today will be doubled thanks to the Hoffman Charitable Fund. Raymond, aren't we lucky to double the pleasure and double the fun?
17: We are so grateful to them, the Hoffman Charitable Fund, making it possible for every dollar you pledge to become $2. I mean, like I said earlier this morning, if they were offering that deal down at the bank, I'd be out of here standing in line.
20: That's right.
17: But they are offering the deal, and you can make a pledge and double it. Every dollar you pledge doubles, and we'd go crazy if suddenly a flurry of calls came in, like the guy that owned the crazy sheep. You know what you call shaving a crazy sheep, don't you?
20: No.
17: Sheer madness. And we could have sheer madness in here right now.
20: Wow.
17: If you call us.
20: We mean, we could have. We have had
17: sheer
20: madness
17: yes.
20: since 6 a.m. And we will continue to to get into the madness of making it fun for you to call us and making it easy. Most importantly, whrv.org is a point, click, and contribute easy process to do. Or you can go to the app, WHRV app, and make that pledge of support as well. Or just call us 844-218-2337. We would love to hear from you. The time is now, Raymond. Be a champion. And what does that mean? Share your story. This morning, I made sure I shared the story of pledging and being a part of this wonderful family on both my Facebook page and my Instagram page. Share your story as well. Why are you such an advocate for public media? Won't you share it? Because the stronger we are together, the more we connect with our community.
17: Yeah, you sent that picture of you and me out on the, what did you call it again?
20: On Instagram.
17: Instagram and Mr. Technology here.
20: That's okay.
17: One face, beautiful face, made, you know, very photogenic. Then I was on there, face made for radio. But that's okay.
20: Raymond.
17: That would scare you to the phone. To call us at WH.
20: The voice of greatness. Are you kidding me? Come on. Together we can rule the world, my friend. So call to support right now. You have programming that you love, and look at how many great things we have. Out of the Box, Senate in Session, Retro Underground, Lost in the Shuffle. So many of your favorites.
17: Oh, Left, Right, and Center. They were here this week. They broadcast.
20: Oh, you're kidding.
17: From this area. They're up in Williamsburg. We had the crew up there. At the Williamsburg studio, Left, Right, and Center. So, yeah, I mean, you know, we have a lot of fun with NPR and broadcasting the news programs, and Kelly's in there getting traffic and weather information.
20: Keeping it straight.
17: Whether she likes it or not,
20: that's
17: right. 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
20: That's right. 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Won't you be a part of our family and call us right now? This is the last day of our drive. We're counting on you. And by the way, if you're a sustainer, thank you. We appreciate you so much. How about taking it up just five extra dollars a month? If you raise that, it could give us so much more. 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
17: Okay. 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You got to be working to help us. We're just getting ready to go back to Morning Edition. Make that call. It's Pet Pledge Friday. Double your pledge.
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10: 57-year-old Jennifer Bukowski has been fighting terminal brain cancer for 7 years. She has insurance through her husband's job, but figures she still has about $8,000 in medical debt.
13: And then we just try to pay the best that we can, and it's just a snowball, and that's just how we live.
10: Bukowski's situation isn't unique, according to the Commonwealth Fund survey. It included around 4,100 adults with private insurance. Nearly half of those who had medical debt owed $2,000 or more. Sarah Collins is a co-author of the report.
14: They are shocked by the fact that they still owe quite a bit

0: a spacecraft passing by the Earth and thinking, what a beautiful sphere, a green and blue sphere. And it's basically, we live in a beautiful world. But that we seem to be going through a terrible time at the moment, all the hatred and violence a lot of troubles in the world today.
1: And that was the Queen drummer, Roger Taylor, speaking to the BBC's James Alexander. That's it from this edition of NewsHour. From me, Tim Franks, and the rest of the team in London, including my excellent editor today, Laurent Zavriev, with whom this will be my final shift. And I am extremely grateful for all her terrific work over the years from all of us. Thanks for joining us.
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0: Artificial intelligence goes from sci-fi fear to real-life urgency. How this became the week that everyone started paying attention in Washington. From WAMU and NPR in Washington, this is 1A. I'm Todd Zwillick. Today on the Friday News Roundup, politicians across the board are getting spooked as tech titans sound the alarms. What can lawmakers actually do? Especially when the president calls their fears a hoax. Meanwhile, President Trump just isn't getting his way this week. Court rulings against part of his immigration agenda. The Fed is raising rates despite his threats. And some very bad poll numbers for Republicans. We'll get to all of it. Plus, Mike Johnson sends the House home early again. And how did Donald Trump Jr. turn his beach wedding into a national security problem? The News Roundup after the headlines.
1: Live from NPR News in Washington, I'm Korva Coleman. Stocks opened mixed this morning as legendary investor Warren Buffett steps aside from his role as chairman of Berkshire Hathaway. NPR's Scott Horsley reports the Dow Jones Industrial Average slipped about 180 points in early trading.
2: In a letter to shareholders, Warren Buffett writes, "Father Time always wins. He has, however, been generous with me." The 96-year-old is handing over the chairman's job to his son Howard. Buffett had already stepped down as CEO late last year. In more than six decades at the helm of Berkshire Hathaway, Buffett built a conglomerate into a trillion-dollar company with businesses ranging from chocolates to car insurance. U.S. manufacturing output declined last month. Utility output was up, however, as sizzling summer temperatures boosted demand for air conditioning. And diesel prices jumped by a nickel a gallon overnight to a new record high of $6.44. Scott Horsley, NPR News, Washington.
1: Artificial intelligence leaders are divided over how to safely manage the rapidly advancing technology. Some warn stronger safeguards are needed, while others say each company should set its own pace. NPR's Windsor Johnston has more.
3: Anthropic's proposal, backed by several industry leaders, calls for slowing but not halting the development of increasingly powerful AI systems. It would place outside evaluators, such as Meter, inside leading AI labs. Professor Gary Marcus, an AI researcher at NYU, questions whether that oversight would be truly independent.
4: One of the things they said is they should use outside organizations like Meter, which actually has pretty close ties to some of these companies. You have to ask what they would actually want done and who would actually do it.
3: Meter calls itself independent and says it accepts no funding from AI companies. Meta and NVIDIA oppose a coordinated slowdown, saying companies should make their own safety decisions. Windsor Johnston, NPR News.
1: Anthropic is a financial supporter of NPR. NPR has obtained an internal Homeland Security Department email. It raises questions about the Trump administration's plans for the midterm elections. Much of the email is redacted, but it does list certain jurisdictions that offer ballot materials in different languages. This comes with a Justice Department checklist of requirements to prosecute voting crimes. There's nothing in the document alluding to enforcement in the jurisdictions that are named. President Trump is facing pushback from a Republican congresswoman. Maria Elvira Salazar of Florida used her political ad this week to speak directly to Trump about immigration raids.
5: The same Hispanics who helped you get to the White House in 2024 feel betrayed today. I'm not talking about giving them amnesty. I'm talking about giving them a dignified life.
1: Salazar's Democratic opponent, Elliot Rodriguez, says Salazar has helped Trump. This is NPR.
6: 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Back to Pledge Central. And, oh, I see Nicole Cleveland and Allison Shea. Good morning, ladies.
7: Morning.
8: Good morning, Barry. It's exciting to be here with you on this final day of the Pledge Drive. It is Pet Pledge Friday. We are so excited for those that will call in, but we want to thank those that have made that call, that made that decision to become a member or increase their support or become a sustaining member.
7: Well, my question is, how many ears are listening in your home? Your two and the dog?
8: Yes,
7: and
8: the dog.
7: The cat, and I don't know where the bird's ears are, but they're there somewhere. I think I'm going to ask you to call in for your ears and the ears of all of your pets on Pet Pledge Friday. You can do that really easily by going to whrv.org or using the WHRV app. Or if you're feeling chatty, I'm a morning person. I'm happy to talk to anybody. 844-218-2337. And you know what? Put your money where your ears are.
8: That's right. And this is a very short break, so we only have about a minute or so left. 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
7: Ooh.
8: Thanks to the Hoffman Charitable Fund. 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
8: But you can call in.
7: 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Let us know your dog's name, your cat's name, your horse's name. I will say that the dogs are ahead.
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7: 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It's 1-844-218-2337.
8: 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Call now.

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0: And you know why? Because today is the day that all of your donations are doubled. So if you are able to support us at the rate of $50 a month, that becomes $100 today. So today's the day to make that pledge. You'll be joining Elizabeth Vanasek from Portsmouth, Virginia. By the way, I didn't mention that it's Pet Pledge Friday.
1: It is.
0: So we not only want you to donate for your ears, but for the ears of all of the pets in your family who are listening. Elizabeth Vanasek donated for all her pet bunnies like Penelope, who loves to watch PBS TV with her, Thomas Patton from Williamsburg, David West and Isabella Chuzinski from Newport News, who gave in honor of their Irish Water Spaniel Bodie. Folks in Ware Neck, an anonymous person, who said, in memory and with thanksgiving for the many animals in my life. Someone from Hayes, also anonymous, for my sweet furry dog friend Bella. She listens and watches every day. So you can join folks like this. And the trick is to really be thinking about who else is listening and making a community of listeners. We were talking earlier, Nicole and I, about the fact that sometimes people take a turn for the worst and they are not able to continue their support. We count on the others of you to step forward and say, you know what? Things are hard for some people, but I think maybe I could maybe up my sustaining membership by $5 a month.
1: That's right. We are covering one another. Today, we have heard from 86 members. Allison, I know we can get to 100 members by 12 p.m.
0: Can we try?
1: 14.
0: Let's try.
1: I'm doing math out loud. So that's 14 members that we can count on by 12 p.m.
0: Okay.
1: We want you to call in, pledge your support. Your donation is doubled. And remember, you can give whatever amount you would like. The dogs are in the lead.
0: The dogs are way in the lead.
1: Cats are 41. We have our pledge producer over there jumping up and down because the dogs are in the lead. And we have 4 horses, 3 birds, 2 rats, 2 flounders, and 1 tortoise.
0: 2 flounders. I love it. And a tortoise. I want to say something. There is a program that I listen to faithfully called Freakonomics. Mm-hmm. And it's on,
1: very popular,
0: on Saturdays. And Stephen Govner, who is the host, has a sign-off. And I just want to say that sign-off. He will say, take care of yourself. And if you can, take care of someone else, too. Mm. So that's the challenge that I want to offer you on this day when we're doubling your donation. Now is the time to step forward and say, you know what? I have a neighbor who's not able to do it this time. I'll do it for her. I'll do it for him. How do you do that? Go to WHRV.org, use the WHRV app, or go to 1-844-218-2337.
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2: 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Mm-hmm. So thank you. 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
0: 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Get caught up with everything happening in your own backyard. It's WHRO's weekly edition coming your way at 12 noon. Also coming your way, a sunny day with a high temperature peaking near 90. Overnight, dropping back to around 73. Clear skies in Norfolk, 83 degrees. 11 o'clock at 89.5. 1A continues.
2: Canada and the EU get cozy. Saudi Arabia and Yemen's Houthis go back to war. What does all of it mean for global economies? From WAMU and NPR in Washington, this is 1A. Hi, I'm Todd Zwillick. Today on the International News Roundup, a new UN report on the civilian toll from the Iran war and possible war crimes committed by the U.S. in that school attack in Manab. We'll get the latest. And another key shipping route is compromised. Houthis advance on the Red Sea coast and take Saudi territory, and tens of thousands of Yemenis flee. Another theater of that war cracks wide open. Plus, Canada, an associate member of the EU, how Donald Trump's trade war is making America's friends look elsewhere. Our guests are here to answer your questions, 1A at WAMU.org.
3: Live from NPR News in Washington, I'm Corva Coleman. President Trump is scheduled to attend a dinner tonight for donors to his super PAC, MAGA, Inc. NPR's Tamara Keith reports Trump-aligned groups have dropped more than $150 million to help Republican candidates in tough races this fall.
4: According to an NPR analysis of advertising reservations tracked by Ad Impact, Trump's aligned groups and other Republican political action committees are set to significantly outspend Democrats in every competitive Senate race, except for Georgia. Republican strategist Scott Jennings says this is the cavalry coming to help in a tough political environment.
5: Now the Republicans have enough money to make an actual argument, to draw a real contrast, to have a real debate. And in some of these districts, in some of these states, it's going to make a difference.
4: But as one Democratic operative put it, big money like this can buy an umbrella, but it can't change the weather. Tamara Keith, NPR News.
3: One of the issues facing Americans is increasing gas prices. Earlier this week, President Trump told supporters that the rising cost of gas is a small price to pay for what he's doing in Iran. But the motoring club AAA says the average cost of a gallon of regular gas is now $4.47. Mark Wolf leads the National Energy Assistance Directors Association.
6: There are very few products in the marketplace right now that are essential that have gone up by more than 50% in the last 6 months. These prices are skyrocketing. And the thing is, they have more room to go. We don't see any end in sight.
3: AAA says the average price for diesel climbed about a nickel overnight. It's now $6.45 a gallon. Last night, Health Secretary Robert F. Kennedy Jr. returned to the anti-vaccine organization he founded. NPR's Sydney Lupkins reports he gave a keynote address.
7: Kennedy spoke at the Children's Health Defense Conference for more than an hour. In his speech, he pointed out a rise in autism and other chronic conditions, but he was careful about not saying vaccines caused those conditions. Instead, Kennedy repeatedly said he wanted to search for answers from his position at the helm of the Department of Health and Human Services. He told the crowd, that largely views vaccines as dangerous, that although they may have hoped he would change policies his first day, government is slow. He assured them they had friends in the White House. To register for the event, members of the media had to agree that they assumed all risks for attending the event, including, quote, exposure to illness or contagious disease. Sydney Lupkin, NPR News.
3: The AI company Anthropic says its model, Claude, is helping to design the next version of itself. Anthropic's CEO and other AI leaders have called for a slowdown on AI expansion and research. This is NPR.
0: This is 89.5 WHRV with 2 minutes to go into Pledge Central, checking in with Allison Shea and Nicole Cleveland. Once again, ladies, we are wrapping this fall membership drive up today.
8: We are definitely wrapping it up, Barry. Yes, like Barry said, this is a very short break. Mm-hmm. 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And it is Pet Pledge Friday.
9: Twofer.
8: That's right. It is a twofer. 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And we have a challenge between now and 12 p.m. What is that, Allison?
9: We are, right now, we have 91 members that we have gotten this morning, and we are really trying to get to 100 by noon. So we're hoping that you will step up and put your money where your ears are, make your contribution, become a champion of WHRV. 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I mean, we're cute and all, but this is radio, right? 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And we are that. 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Most days, not at all. 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And help us get to 100 members this morning.
8: That's right. We started that challenge at 86. We are right now at 91. So thank you so much for those five individuals, those five members that called in or went online and made their support. But we have nine to go. Yep. I know we can get there. 844-218-2337 or WHRV.org. Call
9: remember,
8: now.
9: Yeah,
8: call
9: remember
8: early.
9: That today is double day. 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It becomes $50. So this is the day to do it. Hope you will. 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
0: 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Poison.
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1: So two things are happening. Number one, it is Pet Pledge Friday, and boy, have we heard about some pets. 58 dogs, 45 cats. We've got flounders. We've got tortoises, rats, birds, horses. If you've got something interesting, call in for them. You'll be joining people like Deborah Goodman from Newport News, who is reactivating a sustaining membership on behalf of her two dogs, Maisie and Chance, and her two dogs, Nilu and Tonks. Excuse me, two cats, Nilu and Tonks. Joyce Seiler from Norfolk has called in for her dog, Bodie. Edwin Johnson from Norfolk. I like Reveal, Local News, and With Good Reason. So those are the programs that Edwin's listening to. Myra Frazier from Moyock called also with a shout out to her bird, Papaya. Hey, Papaya, glad you're listening. And Jennifer and Michael Stanton from Smithfield donated in honor of their two lab rescues, Princess Adley Grace and Gabriel McCall, a.k.a. Bubba. Mama and Daddy love you.
0: Oh, we also want to thank Captain Larry Van Hoos from Virginia Beach. Captain Larry lives aboard a sailboat.
1: Oh, yeah.
0: And they called in honor of Fergie and Freddie Flounder, who lives under the sailboat. When I play harmonious classical music, they absolutely love it.
1: I love that.
0: I love this because they call in. They pledge their support every pledge drive for the two flounders. So thank you, Captain Larry, for calling in your pledge of support. Also, we want to thank Chris and Jody Lambert from Chesapeake, Virginia. They called in for Melvin the Tortoise, Lazy, and Daisy Cats. We also want to thank Kate Pringle, our Vice President of Development. She calls in her pledge of support or went online, and she pledges for their rescue pets, cats Rosie and Violet and Hound Mutt Morty, who all enjoy listening to WHRO and WHRV every day. And because I work with Kate, we know lots about Rosie, Violet, and Morty.
1: <bet you do. laughs>
0: So they all pledged their support. They reactivated their membership. 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And this is the time that we talk to you and encourage you to become a member of WHRO.
1: You know, when you do, you kind of feel like it's your station, that you have invested in it. It's not subscription like Netflix.
0: No, no.
1: It's more like becoming part of a salon of smart folks, maybe happy
0: like
1: folks
0: that.
1: Too, who really enjoy this station, who support Morning Edition and All Things Considered, who really appreciate our local news, who love Science Friday, that'll be coming up in a little bit, and some of our local programming, Out of the Box, and all of those. We are so grateful to the members of our staff who do local programming, some of which is broadcast nationally, which is really nice. And this morning, not because we're cute or anything, but because of the pets and because of the doubling of our dollars, so far 111 people have changed their membership, become members, made a bigger sustaining membership. We would like you to join that bunch. How do you do it? You go to whrv.org or dial 844-218-2337.
0: That's right. And let's let them know about the dogs. The dogs are in the lead.
1: Oh, the dogs
0: 61.
1: Are way in the lead. Yes,
0: the dogs. The cats are at 45.
1: Mm.
0: Call in, make your pledge of support. Barry, it's been a pleasure being with you this morning. And Allison, thank you so
1: you
0: much
1: too.
0: For coming in.
1: Thank you so much, guys.
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2: 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Then later tonight at 6:30, the business news of the day on Marketplace. 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
3: We highlight the week's news and stories happening all over Hampton Roads. It's our fall membership drive here at WHRV, and for Weekly Edition, we have some great stories to get into. The Navy announced a $1.7 billion project to privatize all of the barracks in Hampton Roads.
4: Virginia Beach City Council gave the all clear to build apartment buildings on a site that's currently home to a brewery.
5: Those are thousands of people who took the time to say, we are concerned, we do not believe this is the right development for this location.
3: And the Military Aviation Museum is set to open a new live theatrical production chronicling the Tuskegee Airmen during World War II.
4: We'll get into these stories and more, but first, this news update from NPR.
6: Live from NPR News, I'm Lakshmi Singh. President Trump is set to announce a new Medicaid drug pricing model nationwide to bring down prices. NPR's Emily Fang has a preview.
7: A White House official told NPR a new payment model for Medicaid to offer lower prices on prescription drugs will be rolled out across the 50 states, Puerto Rico, and the District of Columbia today. Just under a year ago, President Trump announced a deal with drug maker Pfizer to bring prescription drug prices down, in line with what most other wealthy countries pay for them. The White House leader said 25 other drug companies signed on as well, and a discount drug website called TrumpRx was launched. But operationally, most of these companies offer only a tiny fraction of their medicines on TrumpRx, often at prices higher than what consumers would pay with insurance. And experts warn this new Medicaid drug pricing model could bring some prices down, but also raise medicine prices for others. Emily Fang, NPR News, The White House.
6: South Florida House Republican Maria Elvira Salazar is out with a campaign ad, publicly breaking with the president on immigration enforcement. Here's Catherine Welch.
8: The ad shows Salazar standing outside the White House talking directly to President Trump.
9: Be careful what your advisors are telling you about immigration policy. The same Hispanics who helped you get to the White House in 2024 feel betrayed today.
8: Her district in South Florida includes the Miami neighborhood of Little Havana. Mike Madrid is a Republican political consultant and a co-founder of the Anti-Trump Lincoln Project.
10: You can take any policy position you want in this party, but the one thing you cannot do is cross Donald Trump, and he's just done it.
8: He says the campaign ad is a sign of a rising tide against President Trump.
6: Early voting is underway in Virginia. The Commonwealth joins a handful of states where registered voters can cast a ballot in person ahead of Election Day, November 3rd. Newly unsealed court records show executives from OpenAI and Microsoft voicing concern about data collection practices. NPR's Bobby Allen reports documents are part of a copyright infringement lawsuit filed by the New York Times.
11: One Microsoft executive said chatbots engaged in, quote, an astonishing theft of unprecedented proportions. An OpenAI executive wrote that ChatGPT is, quote, creating systems that substitute for the labor of the people that define the culture of society. Microsoft and OpenAI fought to keep these records private, but a judge released them as part of a lawsuit the New York Times has been pursuing for years. The key question is, did ChatGPT become a powerful tool only after it copied millions of copyrighted work without payment or permission? OpenAI and Microsoft say its systems were protected by something known as fair use under copyright law. If the Times wins, a judge could order OpenAI to destroy all of its AI models. Bobby Allen, NPR News.
6: From Washington, this is NPR News. Spring Awakening composer and 90s pop star Duncan Sheik has died. According to a post on his Instagram account, the singer-songwriter passed away last night, did not disclose cause of death. He's being remembered for his Tony and Grammy Award-winning work on the Broadway hit Spring Awakening, as well as for his Grammy-nominated hit Barely Breathing. Duncan Sheik was 56 years old. Warren Buffett is stepping down as chair of Berkshire Hathaway, the investment giant he helped build over the six decades. NPR's Raphael Nam reports it's part of a long-announced succession plan.
12: In a letter to shareholders, the 96-year-old Buffett said, "Father time always wins. He has, however, been generous with me." And indeed, Father Time has been kind to Buffett. But so was his investment acumen. Buffett and the late Charlie Munger built Berkshire into an investment giant, with businesses ranging from insurance to manufacturing. But Buffett and Munger were primarily known for their ability to pick winners in the stock markets. And Berkshire's investments in companies ranging from Coca-Cola to Apple paid off handsomely. Buffett had already stepped down as CEO in December and will now remain chairman emeritus of Berkshire. Raphael Nam, NPR News.
6: By the way, his son Howard Buffett will take over. I'm Lakshmi Singh, NPR News.
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14: I'm Barry Graham with these news headlines. Virginia could be one step closer to allowing broader autonomous vehicle operations on its roads. The state's Autonomous Driving Work Group is recommending legislation for the 2027 General Assembly that would create a pilot program for companies looking to operate self-driving cars in Virginia. Companies would have to successfully complete the pilot before moving on to full driverless operation. The recommendations will ultimately be up to lawmakers to consider during the 2027 legislative session. Williamsburg James City County Schools' top administrator supports proposed redistricting maps released in August. WHRO's Nick McNamara reports.
15: Superintendent Daniel Kiever told the school board he didn't believe the division could adjust the proposed boundaries to support one of the principles guiding the redistricting without compromising others. WJCC plans to reshuffle school zones in 2027-28 as it opens two new pre-K centers. If approved, 16% of students will change schools. The division will allow seniors to remain at their high schools if they choose, though. Nearly two dozen parents spoke against the proposal on Tuesday, concerned about issues from transportation to increasing the concentration of economically disadvantaged and students of color in some schools. The board will hold a public hearing in early October before voting on adopting the maps on October 20th. Nick McNamara, WHRO News.
14: A note of transparency, Williamsburg James City County Schools is a member of HERETA, which owns WHRO's broadcast license. Virginia Democratic Senator Tim Kaine said conversations are underway in Washington, D.C. about artificial intelligence regulation after tech professionals warned of the dangers and risk of AI if its development does not slow down. AI companies, including ChatGPT, have warned AI could go, quote, very badly. Earlier this summer, Senator Mark Warner introduced a bill advocating for safety in AI, which has only been assigned to a committee. Old Dominion University has named Tim House as its next director of athletics. The hiring comes after current athletics director Wood Selig announced he will retire in December. House currently is at Michigan State, where he leads the athletic advancement strategy and oversaw the Spartan Athletics Foundation. He's also worked at Purdue, Army, Vanderbilt, Penn, and Duke. He takes over ODU Athletics beginning in January. Barry Graham, WHRO News.
3: It's WHRO's Weekly Edition. A new report finds Hampton Roads and Eastern Virginia are facing major healthcare workforce shortages. WHRO's Yiching Wang says the biggest gap is among registered nurses.
16: The analysis estimates Hampton Roads needs more than 3,500 additional registered nurses and more than 1,700 social and human service assistants. The report is from Cloud More Opportunities, a statewide healthcare workforce nonprofit. CEO Bill Hazel says smaller workforce gaps can be just as critical. Hospitals may need fewer radiology or ultrasound technicians, but those workers can be harder to find and train.
17: Keeping employees is retention is number one. Good supervision, career opportunities, pay, all of those things play a role, no doubt.
16: He says military medics and corpsmen could help fill some gaps in Hampton Roads, but their credentials don't always transfer directly to civilian positions. Yiqing Wang, WHRO News.
14: Suffolk is one step closer to temporarily banning data centers. WHRO's Nick McNamara explains where things stand.
15: Suffolk's Planning Commission recommended defining data centers and banning the facilities as staff refines rules on how the industry fits in the city. Similar to other localities, Suffolk's proposing to define data centers as places with the primary function of storing, managing, processing, or transmitting data. Places that have network centers that aren't the core of their business, such as hospitals, would be exempt. City Council will vote on the recommendation in October. Council asked the commission to look into it in June. Planners warned council then that the city's regulations for warehouses could be construed to allow data centers. Council members didn't want one to get proposed before rules on where they should be allowed were in place. Nick McNamara, WHRO News.
18: The Navy has announced a $1.7 billion project to privatize all the barracks housing in Hampton Roads. WHRO's Steve Walsh reports who is taking over management of the barracks.
19: It will be the largest attempt by the military to turn over housing for junior enlisted sailors to a private company. Under a deal originally signed in July, Hunt Military Communities will take over the management of all barracks at bases in Norfolk and Virginia Beach and build a new 17-story complex in Newport News. WHRO first reported in 2024 that the Navy planned to privatize all the barracks in Hampton Roads. Hunt already runs a complex at Naval Station Norfolk. Under the deal, it would have control of more than 8,000 beds over the next 5 years. The Navy has been pressed for space as it tries to move sailors off ships, while critics point to issues when contractors took over family housing nearly 20 years ago. Steve Walsh, WHRO News.
14: Norfolk is preparing to close another four elementary schools at the end of the school year as a result of declining enrollment. WHRO's Ashley White has the latest on this next phase. A note of transparency, Norfolk Public Schools are stakeholders in Hereta, which owns WHRO's broadcast license.
20: The decision to close Granby, Lindenwood, P.B. Young, and Tarleton Elementaries is a financial one, Norfolk Public Schools Superintendent Jeff Rose told families and staff at a public meeting. Schools get most of their money from per pupil funding. With about 10,000 fewer students than a decade ago, that means the division has about $150 million less to work with. Rose said it's a balancing act between the needs of students and resources. The division closed Norview Elementary and Willoughby Early Childhood Center this year. Rose said there were lessons learned, and the goal is to make future transitions easier.
21: But we can be good at caring for kids when they transition from one school to the next, and we can be really good at taking care of our people.
20: Ashley White, WHRO News.
18: Stay through the end of the program because WHRO's Toby Cox brings us an in-depth report on the issues unhoused people face in Hampton Roads, including runarounds and ghost resources. But first, Norfolk City Council approved a grant Tuesday from Harvard University to add a part-time data analyst in the Commonwealth's Attorney Office. WHRO's Brian Saunders reports the position will be testing an AI tool.
22: The tool, called Triage Scores, is designed as an alternative to traditional risk scores, which assess a defendant's likelihood of reoffending. Commonwealth's attorney Ramin Fadahi explains how that differs from the risk assessment tools courts already use.
23: So a triage tool will say, okay, fine, lofty, you have a high risk for release, for example, but what happens if you do release? Does that increase or decrease their risk of reoffending?
22: Fadahi says the study will focus on plea deals, which resolved more than 90% of criminal cases nationwide. He says his office, not the tool, will remain the final check on how it's used. Harvard and the Commonwealth's Attorney's Office will work together on the job description for the data analyst. Fadahi expects the research for data collected to take at least 2 years. Brian Saunders, WHRO News.
14: Virginia Beach City Council voted to clear the way for apartment buildings at a site that's now home to a brewery. WHRO's John Doucette breaks down the size of the project.
0: The Attained Farmhouse project will build 251 apartments along Kempsville Road. Back Bay Brewing's farmhouse business is looking to leave the 8.5-acre site. A historic farmhouse there will be preserved. Tuesday at City Hall, Danielle Swartz of the Brigadoon Civic League noted a petition with 6,500 signatures against the project.
1: Those are thousands of people who took the time to say, we are concerned, we do not believe this is the right development for this location.
0: Councilmember Cash Jackson Green represents the area. He says the developers made concessions.
2: We've listened to you, and because of that, changes were made.
0: Developers will cover a $600,000 anticipated cost of a pedestrian traffic signal. That detail held up a plan vote last month. John Doucette, WHRO News.
18: The top administrator for Williamsburg James City County Schools supports proposed redistricting maps released in August. WHRO's Nick McNamara reports. WJCC Schools is a member of Heretta, which owns WHRO's broadcast license.
15: Superintendent Daniel Kiever told the school board he didn't believe the division could adjust the proposed boundaries to support one of the principles guiding the redistricting without compromising others. WJCC plans to reshuffle school zones in 2027-28 as it opens two new pre-K centers. If approved, 16% of students will change schools. The division will allow seniors to remain at their high schools if they choose, though. Nearly two dozen parents spoke against the proposal on Tuesday, concerned about issues from transportation to increasing the concentration of economically disadvantaged and students of color in some schools. The board will hold a public hearing in early October before voting on adopting the maps on October 20th. Nick McNamara, WHRO News.

0: Women make up the fastest growing group of U.S. veterans, but fewer than half of female veterans are enrolled in VA healthcare, and some women are hesitant to even self-identify as former service members. The VA is hoping to change that with a new outreach effort. Eleanor Fitzgerald reports for the American Homefront Project.
1: Jeannie Lidke served 12 years in the Air Force. On 9/11, she was part of rescue efforts at the Pentagon. Then she deployed to Iraq, saying she wondered, "Am I going to blow up today?" as she drove convoys through the desert. But you would never know she served from walking through her home in San Antonio. Only one photo from the military, a picture of her at basic training, sits in her bedroom. She never wears her Operation Iraqi Freedom veteran hat or asks for a military discount. When she left the service, she didn't even tell people she was a veteran.
2: I really refused to have any affiliation with the military at all because I felt like they just pushed me out the door and said, "Okay, have a nice day."
1: She says she felt no support for the PTSD she developed from her time serving. PTSD that she says began on that day in Arlington, Virginia.
2: I remember them hanging the flag on the side of the Pentagon. I remember them bringing bodies out of the building in body bags.
1: She says her mental state worsened during her wartime service as she saw several of her fellow troops die. But when she got out of the military, she says neither the Air Force nor the Department of Veterans Affairs helped her.
2: It's like pulling teeth to get healthcare that you absolutely need.
1: Hesitancy to seek VA healthcare is common among female veterans. The agency says only about 45% of women veterans are enrolled, meaning over 1 million are missing out on their earned benefits. Laura Kerner, chairwoman of the Texas Veterans Commission, says for women who had a less than ideal experience in the service, entering back into a veteran-heavy environment can be difficult.
3: There are quite a few that had sexual trauma or some other type of trauma that also prevents them from wanting to walk into a VA facility.
1: The VA has begun an outreach initiative. It's planning to hold 5 summits across the country to introduce itself to women veterans.
4: Thank you for joining us here in the beautiful San Antonio, Texas.
1: The first was held in San Antonio, where the agenda included discussions on how the VA can help PTSD and military sexual trauma survivors. Jacqueline Hayes Bird, an Air Force veteran and the executive director of the VA Center for Women Veterans, understands why women are hesitant to use the agency's services.
5: Back in the day, I didn't see myself as a veteran. And then I thought, I'm going to save the VA for somebody who really needs the VA. Ignoring the fact that, you know, my ears are falling off, my arms hurt, my knees hurt.
1: San Antonio Mayor Gina Ortiz Jones, the former Undersecretary of the Air Force in the Biden administration, also attended the VA conference. She says it comes at a critical time as the Trump administration is reviewing whether women should continue to serve in combat and has removed or blocked promotions of several female senior officers.
6: It has a deleterious effect on others seeing their ability to serve and do well in an organization that really needs diversity of thought and lived experiences to make sure we're addressing our nation's challenges.
1: Still, Jones says the VA is sending the right message with the Women's Summit. And for Jeannie Lidke, the summit was the first time she recalls personal VA outreach to her.
2: It was kind of comforting because, like, I felt important. I felt like I mattered again.
1: Lidke says she finally found the care she needed with a female VA doctor who served in the military. And now she's focused on connecting other vets. I'm Eleanor Fitzgerald in San Antonio.
7: Dozens of sailors had their cars impounded on Naval Station Norfolk while they were at sea. WHO's Steve Walsh shares the reasons for the car seizures.
8: Roughly 90 sailors from USS Kearsarge recently came home from 10 days underway to find their cars were towed from the pier. One spouse, who WHRO agreed not to identify because of the impact on her husband's career, says she got a call the day after an August 29th Teddy Swims and Miranda Lambert concert on base.
9: I got a frantic phone call from my husband saying, "Hey, I need you to go to the base and see if my car is still there." I asked him what was going on, and he said, they're saying that all our vehicles over there were towed.
8: A Navy spokesman says the base coordinated with the ship's security and barriers were put in place. The spouse says sailors, including some of the senior staff, weren't told and spent hours retrieving their vehicles. It's unclear who paid the $180 impound fee for each towed vehicle. Steve Walsh, WHRO News.
7: Rouge Theater Reinvented presents Tuskegee, an immersive experience, a theatrical production that runs through late September at the Military Aviation Museum. Kate Nowak reports for WHRO.
10: For the Tuskegee Airmen, it was assumed that African Americans couldn't fly planes. But the black fighter pilots in World War II were significantly more effective than their white counterparts. They were feared and respected by the Germans, who called them the Black Birdmen. The standards were more rigorous, the training more grueling, and the hazing more cruel than for white recruits. And yet, they excelled and carved the path for generations to come. Director Sharon Cook said these stories are not only an important part of our history and culture, but a salve for the soul.
11: You can inherit a world that tells you what you're supposed to be or who you're supposed to be, or you can have the courage to imagine something different. The Tuskegee Airmen, they imagined something different.
10: Kate Nowak, WHRO News.
0: People experiencing homelessness endure tremendous frustration trying to access resources that exist on paper but aren't meaningfully available. WHRO's Toby Cox watched one Hampton Roads woman try to navigate these ghost resources.
12: For referrals related to housing, including shelter, rental assistance, and mortgage assistance, press 4.
13: People struggle with housing for many reasons.
14: The woman and her 13-year-old daughter have been homeless in Hampton Roads since January. The mother calls the statewide aid line one day in late August. Her expectations are low.
15: Thank you, 201 Virginia. My name is Amy. How can I help you today?
16: Yes, good morning. My name is Darlisha Moore, and I was calling to see about some housing.
15: Okay, all right. And do you work, ma'am?
16: Yeah, I work.
14: A certified nursing assistant, Moore works full-time at an assisted living facility. She makes around $3,000 a month, but still can't afford a place to live. Now she's looking for transitional housing to help her get back on her feet and provide stability for her teen daughter.
15: Well, here, I've got transitional shelter for single women and women with 1 to 4 children that goes through the Salvation Army.
16: They go through the Salvation Army?
15: Yeah, it's the Salvation Army. It's called Truth.
14: The 211 operator sends an email with information and a contact number. Moore's never heard of the program. Maybe it will be the lifeline she and her daughter need.
16: It says Norfolk Hope Village Salvation Army, Hampton Roads area. Okay, so let's call them. 757-587.
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16: See?
17: Effective July 1, we are no longer answering calls for the Virginia Peninsula.
16: So they gave me the regional hotline. I'm thinking I'm calling Salvation Army. Hampton, they put me straight to the regional hotline.
14: The first call drops. Moore calls again. The Regional Housing Crisis Hotline is supposed to be a clearinghouse to connect anyone in Hampton Roads to the resources that are supposed to help them.
18: And how can I help you?
16: Okay, so I was calling because I was referred to calling the transitional shelter for the Salvation Army. I don't know why they gave me y'all number, but I thought they was giving me their number.
18: We do the screening and intake, but Salvation Army has a shelter on 19th Street, but that's for men. They don't have any other shelters for women.
14: The hotline worker refers more to other possible shelter options, but she's already tried them. They're either totally full or could take her, but not her daughter.
18: I see that you called in on the 17th.
16: Mm-hmm.
18: There is nothing more that we can do because we don't provide the housing.
14: The website for the Salvation Army program points her back to the hotline. Moore's not surprised. All of the calls she's made in the past 7 months to 211, the hotline, and nonprofits have led to the same dead end.
16: They know the resources is not out there. Y'all just got people just going around in circles looking crazy, basically.
14: Thaler McCormick is the CEO of 4Kids, the nonprofit that runs the Housing Crisis Hotline. She says hundreds phone the hotline every day.
19: 85% of folks that are calling right now, there is not an active resource available.
14: The help that does exist often includes strict eligibility requirements. Those who do qualify for assistance are often told they've missed the boat. The money's run out. McCormick says the call with Moore should have been handled differently. The operator should have redirected the conversation to Moore's general situation, starting with where she slept the night before. But even if the call went perfectly, the outcome likely would have stayed the same.
20: Working families with income and children and working individuals with income often get trapped outside of stable housing.
14: Moore makes too much money with her job as a CNA to qualify for housing assistance, but she doesn't make enough to afford housing.
16: When I try to get into an apartment, they turn me down because I didn't make the 3 times the rent. I was off $1,000, and that was in Chesapeake.
14: Moore hangs up with the hotline, disappointed. Tonight, she's got to figure out whether she can afford a hotel room or if she and her daughter will sleep in their car again.
7: Hundreds of people call into Hampton Roads' housing crisis hotline every day, but most aren't getting help. Advocates say the local housing safety net is in tatters.
14: Michael Myers and Adrian Turner load up the U-Haul outside their Virginia Beach apartment. It's the day of their eviction, and Myers says they want to be long gone before deputies arrive.
21: The sheriff could be here any minute.
14: Both lost their jobs in June, and it didn't take long before they were underwater.
21: We didn't know what to do next. We tried to look for other work, and nothing was coming up quick enough, and the rent was coming quick.
14: For months, they chased lifelines. Their case manager at the Virginia Beach Housing Resource Center seemed optimistic at first. At the time, they were only behind $1,500, but days, weeks, and months ticked by. Myers and Turner say she stopped responding to their calls. The Regional Housing Crisis Hotline, what's supposed to be a one-stop shop for those seeking aid, told them they didn't qualify for assistance.
21: Because of our location and because we don't meet the criteria of like having kids, being a veteran, things like that, we don't qualify. But she did send a bunch of affordable housing listings.
10: Was that helpful?
21: No, unfortunately, because it was all outdated.
14: A local church offered $50, but it doesn't make a dent in the $8,000 they now owe, a sum that disqualifies them from many assistance programs. And the landlord won't accept a partial payment. In other words, they're stuck. The system designed to keep people off the streets is failing. Taylor McCormick with 4 Kids, the group that runs the hotline, says it's never been perfect. But things have gotten notably worse in the years following the COVID-19 pandemic.
20: All of the coordination that happened across service providers really fractured during the pandemic, and it's never completely recovered.
14: Increased funding during the pandemic kept people housed, but that money quickly dried up, leaving behind a hollowed-out system. Federal cuts to programs like SNAP, rising costs, and a lack of affordable housing have created a perfect storm of conditions that make more people at risk of homelessness and homelessness harder to escape.
20: You've got to be able to fund the staffing to do these very detailed requirements. But then at the end of it, you want to make sure you've got the money to actually help people.
14: Most of Virginia's funding for housing services comes from the federal government. Norfolk Delegate Benita Anthony says the state could do more to help, but localities need to come to lawmakers with specific requests.
22: The state issues out the authority. The state issues resources. The locality also generates their revenue as well. And the funding formulas, the tax infrastructure, in order to be able to distribute resources where they need.
14: Less than 1% of the state's budget goes to housing aid. Laura Dobbs with Housing Opportunities Made Equal says Virginia has increased its funding to housing resources, but not enough to close the gap left by federal cuts. To her, it speaks to the priorities of federal and state leaders.
23: During the pandemic, we had a ton of money for rental assistance, but as soon as that emergency went away, legislators stopped caring.
14: McCormick says a dedicated funding stream for housing assistance could make the local housing safety net stronger. Communities in other states, for example, have adopted a half-cent sales tax or earmarked a part of local property taxes for housing aid. But in Hampton Roads, everyone would need to be on board for something like that to work.
20: We have 17 cities and counties, and each of them has their own parameters for accessing service. Not one of them wants to be far out front on addressing homelessness out of the fear of becoming a magnet for the poor and the homeless.
14: Back in Virginia Beach, Myers and Turner close the U-Haul and stand in their empty apartment one last time. Their story turned out to be a hopeful one.
21: We were able to find a private owner who had a house who was willing to take a chance on us.
14: Turner reaches above the doorframe and pulls down a strip of red tape. He put it there the day they moved in for God's protection. For them, at least, faith worked where the system failed. Toby Cox, WHRO News.
0: 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Also, Connor Worley, who produced today's show.
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0: 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We're going to take a few moments, check back in to Pledge Central. It must be Friday afternoon of the Pledge Drive. We have the Zoe and Lenny Kravitz of the local set. Yeah, here's Al Pereira and Joe Flanagan. Must be Friday, guys.
3: Yes, must be. Must be. Pet Pledge Friday, to say the least.
4: It's so nice to be with you, Barry. This is becoming our Friday tradition, daddy-daughter time. Everything is good. And Barry, you know, over at Virginia Arts Festival, I really couldn't do what I do without your support, interviewing all those great artists. You do such a great job, the whole team over here. Thank you for your constant support of what we do. We could not do what we do at the Virginia Arts Festival without WHRV and the whole team over here.
0: Well, thank
3: and
0: you.
3: Allie.
0: It's a nice partnership.
3: Don't forget today's Pet Pledge Challenge. All donations donated will be doubled. Thanks to the good folks at Hoffman Charitable Fund. We thank them.
4: That your donations will be doubled. Shout out to some of the folks who have taken advantage of this offer. Chris Denson from Norfolk, in memory of my cat, Bo. Tim and BJ Taylor from Norfolk. Douglas Kirby from Yorktown. Joanne Tempest from Virginia Beach. She says, I want to dedicate this to my black cats, Sid and Salil.
3: That's way cool. We have Carolyn Garner of Newport News. Thank you, Carolyn. And Max says, my three cats, Elliot, Margot, and Quentin, named after the characters in The Magicians by Lev Grossman. Hmm. I love WHRO and WHRV, all the jazz, blues, folk, alternative, classical, news, and features. Thank you, Max. Ann Lander Gifford of Norfolk says she has three cats. They all listen. Lenny Liebert from Newport News is excited to support all that we're doing here. And in honor of, she says, all the dogs, cats, and the rats that have honored me by being a part of my family. That's a singular, the rat, not rats, plural. I am sorry to insinuate anything beyond one rat. And lastly, in honor of all the, I said the cats and the dogs and the rat, Scott Gillespie of Williamsburg, Catherine Gillespie is the best community relations coordinator. All right.
4: Yes, it really is a great team over here. And I love hearing from all of these families with their animals. It looks like we have dogs sitting at 61, cats at 51, horses at 4, 4 birds, 2 rats, 2 flounders, 1 tortoise. 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And that phone number again, 844-218-2337.
3: Great.

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1: I'm Noelle King. Most people haven't had a chance yet to see the documentary Naza, but Bilge Ibiri did at the Venice Film Festival, where the filmmakers Yuval Abraham and Rachel Zore got a 25-minute standing ovation.
2: Naza is a very grim documentary in which one of the directors, Yuval Abraham, sits on various rooftops in Tel Aviv and interviews 24 different Israeli intelligence agents and soldiers about some of the things they did during the Gaza War. And most of what they talk about are the different systems they used to effectively destroy homes and buildings in Gaza.
3: I don't know how many people were killed, because they don't check it.
2: The term Naza refers to collateral damage. It's a collateral damage figure. And so, for example, when they say something has four Naza, that means there are four other people killed besides the main target in a bombing. So at various points, different interviewees talk about 5 Naza, 10 Naza, 20 Naza, 200 Naza.
4: אני ממש יכול ללחוץ על כל בית ולראות כמה אנשים אמורים להיפגע כשתפגע בו.
2: Now, all the different interviewees, their identities are hidden. They're kind of covered by night because it's all shot in night. It's all shadow. It's a very dark, dark, like visually dark movie. So we don't get their names. We don't see their faces. And we've also been told that their voices have been modified. You know, some of them are very regretful. Some of them talk about how they kind of got into this, how they felt doing it, how they felt afterwards. One of them talks about how when he was younger, he went to Poland to learn more about the Holocaust. And, you know, he was kind of obviously knew about the Nazis, but was kind of appalled at what he saw. And then even at one point says, you know, I still think the Nazis are pure evil. What does that make me? Another one agrees that it's a genocide. While we see these interviews, there are also cutaways to buildings in Tel Aviv. This is kind of a very calm place. And Gaza, which is not that far away, has been, you know, basically completely obliterated. And there's kind of a contrast being presented in this. A couple of people talk about how this notion that Hamas uses human shields, which is a way of saying, well, you know, there are homes where there's also military operations happening. Obviously, the implication is that that's a human shield. At the same time, you know, the film makes the point that Tel Aviv is also where the Israeli military is headquartered. And in fact, at one point, among all these homes that we see in Tel Aviv, we see what appears to be a military boardroom with soldiers in fatigues inside it. So why is that not considered a human shield? That's kind of the question they're almost asking. You know, so there's a certain sort of exposing of the hypocrisy behind that statement as well.
1: I saw your review in New York Magazine, like a lot of people. The headline called this one of the most important films of our time. I don't think of you as an exaggerator. Tell me what you meant by that.
2: I think Naza is one of the most important films of our time, not just because of what it exposes, although what it exposes is extremely important. And even though it's not graphic really at all, except for one brief section at the end when we do see Gaza, and I think that moment is very important, it's there to make you feel a kind of visceral outrage at what you're hearing. And you start to imagine what this could look like, because people talk about how, you know, they can hack almost every phone in Gaza and they can listen in on families while they bomb them. And they can hear moms, you know, screaming over their dying children. You know, the filmmakers have talked about how they are, in fact, using their privilege as Israelis to essentially put this out into the world, because the reporting in the film is not new. You know, these reports have been published in The Guardian, in 972 magazine, and other outlets. They also talked in their press conference about how Palestinian journalists have reported on this stuff.
5: I think if a Palestinian, you know, our Palestinian colleagues and journalists would try to call Israeli intelligence officers, you know what will happen? Like, they will be maybe arrested indefinitely or killed and murdered, like, 200 journalists in Gaza and dozens across the West Bank. So we are examining a system where we know we have privilege.
2: And I think by making a film, by premiering it at a big film festival, by kind of drawing the attention of the world on you, they feel that they can bring about more effective change that way and actually get people to cover it, as we're seeing. There's more coverage of NASA, the film, than there was of these revelations earlier from The Guardian or from these other papers.
0: So my name is Shani Litman. I'm a journalist for Haaretz newspaper. I'm writing magazine pieces and also op-eds and sometimes film critics.
1: Have you seen the documentary NASA?
0: I haven't. I asked the PR person of the movie to send me a link, and it's not possible. They don't have available links at the moment. I mean, considering the huge storm that came out, now they're probably rethinking how to handle the distribution of the film.
1: We're going to be talking today about what the reaction to this film in Israel has been like. But I think what I hear you saying is it's safe to assume most people in Israel have not actually been able to see the movie. Is that right?
0: Yes, that's correct.
1: But they are aware of what is in it. Let's talk about the conversation around this movie in Israel. What's the reaction been like?
0: So I think you can find many different types of criticism from all sides of a political range, by the way. It's not only right-wing people or people who are supporting the war. The claims are first that maybe the film itself is not verified, like they have witnesses that are anonymous and you cannot, and that they didn't verify well enough. And but I think most people are just, they just feel that this is an opportunity for all the pro-Palestinian, anti-Israeli and anti-Semite people in the world to attack Israel.
6: NASA is part of psychological warfare aimed at the Israeli public and IDF soldiers. Inside Israeli society, the film becomes an internal voice telling Israelis the war they are fighting isn't just.
7: They have internalized Jew hate and in turn use their Jewishness to kosher anti-Jewish ideas by assuming the role of the good Jew. It will not protect them, but in the process it can do untold damage to the Jewish people.
0: Israelis from all sides are afraid of the way the world is seeing us at the moment. It's something that is really important.
1: Is anybody in Israel saying, hey, we're glad that they did it, we're glad that they made this movie?
0: Yes, there are people who are supporting Yuval and Rachel, the filmmakers, supporting their right to criticize, to investigate. As a liberal country, we should be able to investigate ourselves, to criticize ourselves. And this is something that they are doing. They are doing their work as journalists.
1: There has also been a reaction from the Israeli government,
0: yes,
1: at a more official level. What has the Israeli government said about this film?
0: So the first person to react was the Minister of Culture.
8: I will act immediately to revoke the Israeli citizenship of these despicable creators for treason against the state.
0: He said that Israel should, that the nationality of Yuval and Rachel, the filmmakers, should be revoked. That we should take their nationality. They should not be Israeli citizens anymore. And it was, there's a really long history of films that were criticized by, especially by different culture ministers. But the way, I haven't seen anything like this, like what is happening now before. This is really frightening. Mm. I mean, I'm horrified by this. I already saw some clips on social media. By people who were, you know, filming themselves, where you can see, like in the background, you could see a house, and someone was saying, you can all come here. This is the house of Rachel Shor's parents. They live here, and you can come and do whatever you want. I invite you all to come here and take revenge. And there were several clips with the same message, I guess. I'm guessing they're not coming back to Israel at the moment. I think it has become really dangerous for them to be here. And it's a new level, you know. I've never even I published an article about this. I didn't do the movie. I just published an article supporting them in Haaretz. And my mother is afraid that that someone will attack me. Huh. I mean, this is also the echoes of this event they're going very far now.
1: Shani Litman of Haaretz. You also heard from Bilga Abiri of New York Magazine. Thanks to them. When we come back, the boycotts.
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11: 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Joe Flanagan, Al Pereira. Guys, how are things happening back there?
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13: Yes, it is Friday. 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
12: And Allie, in our family, you are the expert when it comes to dogs. 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
13: We're getting to know Luna Hazel. 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
12: 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Luna was Luna Tick when she got as crazy as Hazelnut. 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
13: She is adding a lot to our family, just like these folks who have called in honor of their pets. Camilla Andrews from Chesapeake. I love listening on Saturdays and WHRO World for my evening news. Then on Saturdays, I get my cooking and travel shows on Create. Brian Davis from Hampton, thank you very much. Leslie Tingle, donation in honor of our 20-year-old Baltimore street cat, who came into our lives during the cold winter months and has brought so much warmth ever since.
12: 20 years old. That's amazing. Mm-hmm. Folks, if you're looking for the phone, dial 844-218-2337 to give us a call to make your contribution. And the WHRV app is another way. And make that contribution today. We'd love to hear from you. John Mitchell did from Suffolk, and so did Andrea and Kevin Budin from Norfolk in honor of their beagle buddy. I love that name. And Evangeline Yoder of Newport News, Pets Day pledge for Goosey and Gracie and Giggles and Gandhi, all the G's, and Valencia Williams of Dendron, Virginia, donating in honor of her dog, Achilles.
13: And you've got to hear this one just before we remind you of that phone number. Christopher Kroll from Norfolk. I love this. I am pledging for the angry sorority of honeybees in my backyard. Thank you for that call, Chris. Hope you get those honeybees under control. Give us a call. That number, 844-218-2337, or visit whrv.org.
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1: Arno Rosenfeld is the Washington correspondent for Haaretz. He's been writing about boycott of art and artists from Israel and those who have spoken about Israel and Gaza. So the Sheeran Kraft Macklemore debacle did not exactly catch him off guard.
15: Yeah, I mean, I think that the sort of boycott and then reverse boycott, which you can sort of view this as, right, the, you know, it was reported that Robert Kraft put pressure on Ed Sheeran to drop Macklemore. And then in response, other musical acts basically boycotted Ed Sheeran's tour. And there have been, you know, fans who are very upset. To some degree, this speaks to the impotence that a lot of people feel about the actual events in Israel and Palestine, right? That policymakers are not actually changing the facts on the ground. And so it's incumbent on them to do something. And that comes out in these boycotts. But it's certainly not limited to one side. The power dynamics are different and interesting. But yeah, everyone's boycotting everyone, it seems.
1: The movie Naza is particularly interesting because it brings attention to atrocities in Gaza. But there are people who are denouncing the movie not because of what it says or doesn't say, but because it was Israelis that made the movie. What's going on there?
15: Yeah, so I think it's a few things that are going on. One is sort of a legitimate critique that we often hear. I think it has its own problems, but it's basically a complaint that when Israelis call out Israeli human rights abuses, they are taken more seriously than when Palestinians call out those same things. So it's sort of like, why did we need an Israeli film to tell us about these things? We've been saying them for 3 years or 10 years or 20 years. And I get that. I don't think it's that unusual. This is a pretty common thing that when someone who is on the side that is being accused of wrongdoing acknowledges wrongdoing, that's given greater weight because they're viewed as like less biased. But I get why people think that's problematic. What we're also seeing, though, is just this kind of complete and total demonization, not just of Israel, but of like anything associated with Israel. So the fact that the filmmakers are Israeli, even though they share the political critique of Israel's, you know, opponents and critics abroad, is viewed as like, it must be disqualifying because Israelis are bad people.
16: I'm not supporting anything made by proud Israelis, even if it's supposedly pro-Palestine. The half-hour ovation is simply ridiculous.
17: Naza is a couple liberal Zionists that see their apartheid occupation is near its end. So they're trying that old criminal's trick. See ya.
15: So I don't know what to do with this information that Israelis made a film or are engaged in a critique that I share. And, you know, a lot of it is just about this kind of vitriolic hatred toward Israelis, regardless of the political context.
1: This is not the first time that this has happened since October 7th. You've written about other examples, other complex examples. Tell me about some that you've followed.
15: So, you know, Nadav Lapid, who's an Israeli filmmaker who's sort of been living in self-imposed exile in France, was sort of kicked out or pressured to leave a film festival in France because the film that he had produced, which was very critical, it wasn't a documentary like Naza, but it was basically also accusing Israel of genocide, had received a grant from, I mean, the justification was sort of that it had received some grant from some quasi-governmental or, you know, an NGO in Israel that received government funding, and that therefore he was complicit, even though he's like, you know, one of the main public enemies of like the culture ministry. And, you know, and he said at the time, like, what do you want from me? Like, I left, you think like Jews have unfair privilege in Israel or that, you know, Israeli Jews should leave? Like, I left, I'm in France. Like, you think we should speak out against the government? I'm speaking out against the government. That's what my film is about. And, you know, still that wasn't viewed as sufficient. So it's a fractured thing that we're seeing. Similarly with Naza, I wouldn't characterize it the main response as being a critical or calling for a boycott of the film. It's just elements within the movement, but it's a real, you know, line of division. A similar incident, Israeli authors, there's been a lot of, you know, Israeli authors talking about difficulty being published or getting their books into translation. There have been, you know, Israeli musical acts who have faced protests or interruptions at their concerts. So yeah, that's been going on for a long time. It's just interesting now that it's also spilling over into the Israelis who are being critical of the government, and that's still not viewed as good enough by some people.
1: Historically, there has been a difference between people complaining online, even if we're talking about like hundreds of thousands of people complaining online, and a formal boycott. What form are these critiques taking? Are these formal boycotts? Are they informal boycotts? Like, what is behind them?
15: So the BDS movement, which stands for Boycott, Divest, and Sanction, is this sort of global, you know, nonviolent campaign to pressure Israel to, it depends who you talk to, but to change its policies to the Palestinians in one way or another. And so the idea is, you know, one tranche of that is boycotts that kind of anyone can participate in. And those are intended to be strategic boycott targets. So, you know, we're going to boycott SodaStream to pressure them to, you know, move their manufacturing facilities.
18: 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Literally, like, all of their mixes, made in Israel. Made in Israel. 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
19: And if you want to be a good little watermelon and help out any way you can, I'm going to show you an alternative to the CO2 cylinders if you still want to keep your bubbles.
15: We're going to pressure Caterpillar to not sell, you know, bulldozers to the Israeli military.
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21: 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We don't want to be buying their products. So boycott Cat. And free Palestine.
15: And so I think the boycotts look like different things depending on the context. When it came to

0: Israeli government with the tools they need to displace and dispossess the Palestinian people to keep the apartheid going.
1: Zionists and Israeli products have no business in Costco. We don't want to be buying their products. So boycott CAT and free Palestine.
2: And so I think the boycotts look like different things depending on the context. When it came to Israeli restaurants in the U.S. or restaurants with Israeli chefs, you know, there was sort of a sense of you shouldn't go patronize them. Some have since closed and blamed those boycotts for their closure. It's really hard to measure the impact. And a lot of it is more about online vitriol than it is. I mean, I haven't seen calls on like the New York, you know, the film festival in New York that's hosting NASA to like not host it. So in the case of NASA, it's not even clear that it's like a boycott of the film itself. It's more just like this outrage toward the filmmakers.
3: The response to these boycotts has been interesting in a lot of ways. Some people see them as justified isolation of artists and institutions that support Israel or that get support from Israel. And some say, look, you are pushing Israeli artists out of public life. So there is nuance here. There's nuanced disagreement even. How do you make sense of the nuanced disagreement?
2: Well, you know, I think that part of the argument is I'm not even sure that there is actually disagreement that these things are intended to push Israeli artists and public figures out of public life outside of Israel. I think they, you know, both sides sort of agree that that is the goal. The disagreement is whether that is justified. And I think that, you know, the refrain from people who think this is unacceptable or anti-Semitic is that we don't do this to other countries, which is by and large true. That, you know, if you're a filmmaker from China or Syria or elsewhere, you know, you are not expected to answer for your government's actions. And I think the retort is that the Jewish Israeli public is much more supportive of the things that people are mad at the Israeli government for. So there was widespread Israeli Jewish support for Israel's campaign in Gaza. The flip side of that is that, of course, many of the Israeli artists and professors and other public figures who are traveling and speaking and doing events abroad, especially those who are not doing those things to defend Israel, are critics of the government or are more likely to be more liberal and more sympathetic to the protesters. But I think that, you know, the discourse became so polarized that the request was not just for you to express concern about Palestinian civilians, for example. It was really for you to completely disown, you know, Israeli identity, condemn the Israeli government, fully embrace sort of anti-Zionism. And that was something that, like, was really a non-starter, even for many very liberal Israeli Jews. And so that's where kind of the tensions came to the fore.
3: We would assume that the point of a boycott is to change the conditions that people are so appalled by, right? Put pressure on the Israeli government to stop what is happening in Gaza. And I wonder, you know, whether in this case we see any of that actually happening, whether there is any evidence that the Israeli government, in the face of boycotts and protests and people talking online, people canceling each other and canceling other people, whether there is any evidence that the Israeli government is changing tact here?
2: I think the short answer is no. But I think that it's a little bit misguided to view the boycotts and the other pressure as an attempt to, like, specifically change Netanyahu's, like, personal policies or the Israeli government's personal policies, or even to, like, directly appeal to the Israeli public. I think there's an understanding that they are not receptive to protests in, you know, New York or London or Antwerp or what have you, but that the governments might be, right? And so that all of this public pressure may have played a role in the United Kingdom and France and Canada, you know, releasing these sanctions targeting, you know, goods from the West Bank or targeting settler leaders, et cetera. And so, I mean, a lot depends on the upcoming Israeli election, right? Netanyahu seems pretty set on not changing. But, you know, if you get a new leader in there, even if they're not, I mean, they're not going to elect like a truly left-wing leader, but they might elect someone who says, you know what, like the price that we're paying for defending violent settlers in the West Bank is not worth the cost of these sanctions. So it's hard to draw one-to-one. I don't think the boycott movement has always been extremely strategic, but I think that's the chain that they see you know, it following.
3: Arno Rosenfeld, Washington correspondent for Haaretz. Today's team, Ariana Espuru, Jolie Myers, Bridger Dunnigan, Kelly Wessinger, and me, Noel King. It's Today Explained.

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0: Slight chance for showers, possible thunderstorms this afternoon. Otherwise, we'll see partly sunny skies with a high temperature peaking into the upper 80s. 1 o'clock at 89.5 WHRV Radio Lab is next.
2: Live from NPR News, I'm Lakshmi Singh. NPR has acquired an internal Department of Homeland Security email that raises new questions about the Trump administration's election plans. NPR's Miles Parks reports the email is heavily redacted, but it contains a list of election jurisdictions that offer ballot materials in different languages.
3: The email shows an exchange among DHS personnel, including the department's point person, on rooting out voter fraud. Attached to the email is a list of counties and states that offer election materials and ballots in non-English languages. It was shared alongside a Justice Department checklist outlining requirements for prosecution of voting crimes. Nothing in the document alludes to enforcement activity at the locations mentioned, and it's against federal law for armed federal agents to be at the polls. But its release comes at a time when Democrats are worried about the Trump administration's plans. Two different coalitions of civil rights groups have filed suit to stop DHS from deploying agents to the polls, something that DHS Secretary Mark Wayne Mullen didn't rule out earlier this month. Miles Parks, NPR News, Washington.
2: Early voting is underway in Virginia. The Commonwealth joins a handful of states where registered voters can cast a ballot in person ahead of Election Day, November 3rd. Voters will decide the outcome of Senate and U.S. House races in Virginia as they and voters nationwide determine the overall makeup of the next Congress. Three constitutional amendments are also on the ballot in Virginia. They address reproductive rights, same-sex marriage, and restoration of voting rights for convicted felons who've served their time. Members of NATO are sounding the alarm about escalating threats from Russia. The president of France told reporters today that the Russian government had allegedly intensified hybrid threats against his country. President Emmanuel Macron says he is ordering the government to increase protections of France's defense sites and critical infrastructure. In Poland, Prime Minister Donald Tusk is also warning of a Russian strike on countries that support Ukraine. Here's Esme Nicholson.
4: Addressing Polish lawmakers on Thursday, Tusk said Russia intends to fire drones or missiles into NATO territory and then claim they are accidental in order to test NATO resolve. Tusk said he'd received intelligence from NATO, Ukraine and US agencies, but did not specify which ones he was citing. He stressed that there is nothing to suggest an invasion, but signaled that Poland is about to face a real test of its commitment to Ukraine. Tusk appealed for unity within Poland and NATO to guarantee a resolute response to any attacks. He also underscored Poland's own commitment to the alliance's defense. For NPR News, I'm Esme Nicholson in Berlin.
2: The Oracle of Omaha is handing over the reins. Warren Buffett has stepped down as chairman of Berkshire Hathaway for the first time since 1970. However, Buffett is still expected to remain involved as chairman emeritus. This is NPR News. A federal judge in California sentenced a former Syrian official to 60 years in prison. NPR's Ryan Lucas reports.
5: Samir Usman al-Sheikh was a high-ranking official in the government of former Syrian dictator Bashar al-Assad. From 2005 to 2008, al-Sheikh was in charge of a notorious prison near Syria's capital, Damascus. At trial in March, the jury heard evidence that al-Sheikh ordered and took part in the torture of prisoners at the facility, including beatings with fists and cables. Evidence also indicated that inmates were hung from the ceiling by their wrists for long periods of time. Al-Sheikh, who is now 74 years old, was also convicted of lying about his role in the torture at the prison when he applied for a visa to come to the United States in 2020. Ryan Lucas, NPR News, Washington.
2: 2.6% fewer home projects broke ground in August from the month before. More on this from NPR's Stephen Basaha.
6: Why is construction slowing down? Let's count the reasons. Mortgage rates at almost 7% lowers the demand for new homes. High borrowing costs makes it harder to finance home construction. Tariffs are raising material costs, and high diesel prices makes transporting those materials more expensive.
7: It's really a snowball effect.
6: That's Selma Hepp, chief economist at Cotality.
7: It's a lot of things that are really constraining affordability now and making it really difficult for builders to find buyers who can actually afford homes.
6: The National Association of Home Builders also reports builders are the most pessimistic they've been about their industry in a year. Stephen Misaha, NPR News.
2: It's NPR.
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9: It is Friday Pet Pledge Challenge.
0: Friday.
9: Remember, woo, all donations today will be doubled thanks to the Hoffman Charitable Fund. 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And we want to remind you, when you call or when you go online, tell us what type of animal you are donating in honor of, so that we know. We don't want to call any dogs cats. We don't want to offend any of the cats out there.
10: That's right, Allie. We heard from Mary Kaler from Hayes, Virginia. She says, in honor of Trixie, but we don't know. What is Trixie? Cat, dog, whatever. But please tell us, folks, when you call in, what type of animal is yours?
9: We're keeping score, remember. So the dogs are at 63, the cats are at 52, the horses are at 4, tied with the birds at 4. The rats are at 2, and we've got 2 flounders and 1 tortoise.
10: Love it. Chris and Jody Lambert of Chesapeake, they called in to say the pet pledges for Melvin the turtle, Lacey and Daisy the cats. Thank you very much, Chris and Jody. And Kathleen Moore of Smithfield says in honor of Linda and Kit T, cat.
9: I like that. Kit T. That's one, good. Yes. Joanne Tuning from Wicomico Church. I hope I pronounced that right. Virginia. In honor of my dogs, Buddy and Alfie, and in memory of Zena and Butters.
10: Vicki Sawyer in Moyock said, I'm very thankful you are still able to do what you have been doing. And at first, Allie, I thought she's talking about 75-year-old Joe Flanagan. But oh no, she says her next sentence, it's my source of news. So, oh yes, of course. The public radio is your source of news here. And has that news department ever been growing? It's fantastic.
9: The news department, along with all of the daily news emails, we've got, if local journalism is important to you, we've got 18 member staff in the newsroom. 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WHRV.org. 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
10: Make your contribution today. You'll feel oh so good.
0: All right, guys, thank you very much. You know, my nephew had a cat one time, and its name was Al E. Cat. I always thought that was a good one.
10: Oh, there you go.
0: Thank you for joining us here. We're going to go back into Radio Lab. In the meantime, you become a part of the public radio family here in Hampton Roads.
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6: WNYC.
11: See?
6: Yeah.
14: One of the reasons that I come to you is maybe 10 or 15 years ago, I read a popular science book. I'm not even going to say the title because I think that it was like somewhat controversial afterwards. Mm-hmm. And I remember this fact. And I think since I read it, I have wondered if it was true. And I've also told everybody this fact. So this is like my live fact check, which is I read that as you go through your menstrual cycle, the size or shape or makeup of your brain changes. And I remember reading that and thinking, wait, my brain actually physically is changing? Is that true?
9: Okay. There's so much to unpack here.
14: Hey, I'm Molly Webster. This is Radiolab. And today,
9: I can go real far back.
14: We're going hard on a question that I have been thinking about for years.
9: Totally.
14: It's funny, as I've been thinking about this topic, mm-hmm. everyone's like, honestly, you should just talk to Emily.
9: Oh.
14: Like, Emily is a neuroscientist, a neuroendocrinologist to be precise, and she is on one of the teams that has been struggling to understand how hormones affect the brain.
9: Because we had these, like, these glimpses, these little flickers of what it could be doing. But to watch the full cinematic view of how this is unfolding, that was a breakthrough.
14: Very recently, Emily's lab came up with an experiment so precise, so daring, it allowed them to pin down what hormones can do to our brains. And here's the thing. Even though the story starts with menstrual cycles, it very quickly gets to the fact that women, men, whoever, we are all at the mercy of a crashing, swelling wash of chemicals inside of us. The chemicals we call hormones.
9: So when we say a hormone, maybe we just define our terms. Like when we say
14: please.
9: A hormone, that's a chemical messenger. It's a it's a chemical that is released from an endocrine gland like testes or ovaries. You have adrenal glands sitting on top of your kidneys. You have a thyroid gland. And then once they start producing hormones, those hormones use your circulatory system, your blood supply, as their superhighway. Right? They hit, you know, almost every cell in the body. And that's, when you think about, like, why do we even have hormones? Like, why is that a thing? Just to make it complicated. Like, why do we have hormones? Because if you're a multicellular organism, if you have more than two cells, those cells need to know how to communicate with one another so that, like, everything's working together and in sync. And nature's figured out a really clever way to do that. And there's several ways, but hormones are one way.
14: It just seems like a sloppy way to communicate. Mm-hmm. Like, I'm gonna wash you in a liquid. A synaptic connection where there's, you know, a fiber, a cable, and it's sending information from A to B feels like clean and directed and efficient. So why would we choose this bathing method?
9: I think because you can't have wires connecting every single cell to every single other cell.
14: Yeah, it would be like a scary motel where,
9: right.
14: you see the wires around the walls. Yeah,
9: right. So, but we have this blood supply that feeds essential nutrients and oxygen to, you know, all parts of our body. And so it's like hormones can just basically make use of what's already there in order to get your spleen talking to your heart, talking to your brain. Hmm. Think of it like a broadcasting system. They're like the PA for the human body, and they go everywhere your blood goes, including your brain.
14: Which brings us back to the brain question. What are hormones doing up there?
9: The science is really, I'd say, mile one of the marathon. No, inch one.
14: Inch one. Wow.
9: We are using pretty archaic methods to understand the function of hormones in the brain. And a lot of it is correlational. Like, most of the studies take large groups of people mm-hmm. and take one snapshot of their brain and take one blood draw. Mm-hmm. But that snapshot in time, that's not how the endocrine system works. A fundamental feature is that it ebbs and flows over time. It is not static. In fact, all of its power comes from the dynamism of that system. Like, my body doesn't care if I'm at 20 picograms per milliliter of estradiol. It cares that I came from zero and I'm going to 200. So it's not the static level that matters. It's the change.
14: Oh.
9: And none of our experiments to date were capturing that change.
15: But something happened in the field of neuroimaging about 15 years ago where somebody was like, wait a minute, I'm actually interested in how individuals change over time. This is a friend and collaborator at Stanford named Russ Poldrack, and he completed a project where he basically scanned himself over 100 times and just collected everything you could possibly collect. Like, how much caffeine did I have today? And how well did I sleep? And, like, did I have an eczema flare-up? Like, literally everything.
14: Okay, this is, like, my dream.
15: Yeah, yeah. And that study really launched this whole new way of thinking about the use of MRI to understand dynamics of the brain. And so my group, you know, here we are sitting at UC Santa Barbara, and we're watching all of this great science unfold, and all of a sudden it unlocks this, you know, it sort of solves this major problem for us because we're like, wait a minute, we can study an individual and track this change. And so I had this brilliant graduate student in the lab.
16: Yep.
15: Laura Pritchett.
16: Yeah, sorry, let me just, I'm going to modify my headphones a little.
15: She was like, hey,
16: I have normal cycles. I have a summer to kill. I don't really have a life.
15: I volunteer to do this.
16: Emily is a philosopher and I am a country bumpkin. That's how I describe myself. And no better case subject than me.
14: So our girl Laura is actually Dr. Laura Pritchett now.
16: Now I'm in Philly for a postdoc.
14: But in 2018, she was a fresh-faced grad student in Emily's lab. She had just started studying neuroscience in her undergrad, and she was left feeling dissatisfied.
16: I noticed for like week after week after week, the papers we were having to read only included male animals. And I would pose this question of, why is this only males? And I would always get this response of, oh, well, females have an estrus cycle, you know, akin to the human menstrual cycle. And that's just complicated. And it's just a lot. And I was like, what the f-? Like,
14: yeah,
16: you're studying basic features of the brain. You're also taking these findings and applying them to males and females. So the logic's not there. This doesn't make sense. And that seems pretty whack. At the same time, I remember my boyfriend at the time in college, his mom was going through menopause and I loved her. And she would just talk to me a lot about how she would walk into a room and forget why she was there, where her keys were.
14: You put together like a human female going through menopause, and then at the same time you're seeing study after study after study doesn't have females in it. Like those two things connected for you?
16: Yes, exactly. Then that led me to go, okay, well, how do sex hormones influence the brain in ways that I can measure?
14: And then you were like, I know who can be the perfect study sample.
16: Yeah.
14: Me.
16: Yeah, I was like, to answer these questions, I'll just roll up my sleeves. And that's, you know, sort of how 28andMe was born.
14: More about Laura's study, 28andMe, when we get back from the break. And while you're taking a break, please consider supporting your local station, especially during this pledge season. Any little bit helps.
0: Yeah, what they said there on Radiolab, our membership drive wrapping up today. 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Right, Allie and Joe? You're never quite sure what you're going to hear on Radiolab.
10: That's right. It sure is. And I'm standing here, Joe Flanagan, next to my daughter, Allie Pereira. It's so fun to work Pet Pledge Challenge on these Fridays with you, Allie. This is great.
9: This is becoming our Friday tradition, TGIF. 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And I love what you said, Barry. You're so right. The programming on this station, you never know what you're going to get, but you know you're going to get something that leaves an impact on your brain or on your heart. I mean, we've got all this programming out there, Out of the Box, A Shot of the Blues, Senate in Session, and the R&B Chronicles. I love Retro Underground. And then, Barry, you're doing Pickin' and Acoustic Highway. I know you and I have worked together on some artist interviews over the years, but what do you have coming up for us in the near future?
0: I'm actually, this weekend, this is the final weekend for summer 2026, saying goodbye to the summer there. So I've got some songs all around the end of summer. Really cool track by a guy named David Francie. He's a Canadian singer-songwriter, one of my favorites. So that's coming up this weekend. Tonight, I also have a Best of Pickin' show, which we've developed here.
10: Oh, wow.
0: Features both traditional bluegrass and also the more contemporary side.
9: I love what you do on your shows, Barry. And I think that's the beauty of WHRV. 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
10: Allie Mark Lascara of Chesapeake says he lives for Time Machine Radio. WFOS and the Chesapeake Public School System. 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
9: Gotta
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9: Yep.
10: And Raymond, if you're listening, send us a picture of that. I've got to see it. Also, Tammy Lynn from Williamsburg. She says, this is for my tuxedo cat, Henry, who listens to WHRO every day.
9: Mm-hmm.
10: You gotta love that.
9: I love hearing from these callers. And we have a goal. We are hoping to have 130 pledges. 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
10: Support what you love. I know we can do it. And we just need your help. It's your turn. If you haven't pledged, do it now. Thank you.
17: We're back with researcher and self-experimenter Laura Pritchett, who before the break was starting to tell us about her study 28andMe. Laura named her experiment based on the 28 days it roughly takes to complete a single menstrual cycle. And for each one of those days, she would wake up, go to the lab, spit in a vial.
18: I did saliva, and then I would go get my blood drawn.
17: Mario, the phlebotomist, would poke her in the arm.
18: We tried once to get my foot because I was a little too bruised up, and I almost kicked him in the face. Yeah, and then I would go straight to a two-hour or so MRI.
17: They put her in a brain scanner, and she had to lie totally still.
18: We 3D printed a foam head case custom to me, and I actually had them put sandbags on my legs and take straps and strap me in, almost like a straitjacket.
17: I can't believe that made you feel better.
18: Yeah, that's what I'm saying. I'm a weirdo.
17: So Laura was in there. She was under this, like, blanket of sandbags, and they would scan her entire brain while she was doing a series of mental exercises.
18: We did a resting state scan, meaning recording my brain as I'm letting my mind wander, and I would look at highly rewarding food for a block of, you know, a minute. I would look at very neutral images, like a Q-tip. Then we looked at still images of porn. I remember there were, like, men taking selfies with a mirror, and I'm like, give me a romance novel. Like, this is not going to do this for me. But I did that every day.
17: And Laura did this spit, stick, scan, again and again for a month.
18: The hardest part was halfway through, where you're like, I've done 15 days of this. Oh, my God, there's 15 more?
17: And with every scan, they were taking a picture of what her brain looked like on each day of her cycle. And then with every task, they were looking at how her brain worked, literally how it was firing as she moved through that cycle.
18: Exactly.
17: Did you, like, look at your data every day? Or did you wait till, like, the end to look at your data?
18: Yeah, great question. I waited till the end. So we actually decided to start blind in the middle of a cycle so that I would eliminate as much bias as possible. And I also didn't even know where I was at in my cycle. And I remember, I didn't even know when I was going to get my period, but I remember a graduate student had to come and give me, like, a tampon.
17: When it was all said and done, Laura and her team had all of these images of her brain. And then alongside that, they had what her hormones were doing at the time the images were taken. And when they put those two things together,
19: her data were beautiful.
17: Hmm.
19: When she started to look at sort of relationships between that period when estradiol peaks right around the time of ovulation, she saw this, like, massive increase in functional connectivity across most parts of the brain.
14: Wait, what is functional connectivity? Like, what am I visualizing when you say that phrase?
19: This is really just a measure of brain regions that are talking to one another. Like, all the bits of the brain are talking to one another in a way that's more congealed. So it's like everything is just like hyper-connected. Imagine, like, let's say we wrapped the brain in a string of Christmas tree lights. I don't know where this analogy is going, but we're going to try it.
14: Stay committed and keep going.
19: Okay. We're wrapping the brain in a string of Christmas tree lights. And when estradiol peaks, it's right around the time of ovulation. Okay. It's like all the lights go on. Like, the green lights are, like, really connected to each other, and the red lights are all really connected to each other. It's like they're all, like, working in sync. And then, to walk you through your menstrual cycle, yeah. Right? Like, right after ovulation, you get this plummeting of estrogen, and progesterone starts to dominate the scene.
14: And during that moment, which is about a week before your period,
19: you start to see, like, those lights dim a little bit. And it's not like the brain activity is dimming or, like, cognitive functions are dimming. It's just, this shift in the basic connectivity structure of the brain.
14: It's kind of like the structure of the brain is the same. It's just not as in sync.
19: But we also used a really high-resolution scan of the hippocampus. So this is the part of the brain that's, you know, really important for learning and memory. Mm. What we discovered is that this region of the brain, and we can actually look at different subfields of the hippocampus. It's not actually one solid structure. It's got all of these little bits and bobs. And that we could see these structures of the hippocampus actually grow and shrink along with the menstrual cycle. I mean, like, right. On a rapid time
14: scale. That one is actually physical.
19: That one is physical. It's morphological. It is a change that literally, like, the brain structure is changing across the cycle.
14: Really?
19: That's a thing people can wrap their head around.
14: My takeaway here is that these liquid chemicals in my body are washing my brain and changing it monthly, weekly, daily. But to be sure,
19: you need to essentially squash the endocrine system. And if you squash it, you don't allow those rhythmic endocrine changes to occur anymore, then let's see what happens.
14: So they basically do the entire experiment all over again. But this time, Laura...
20: I went to our student health center and I said, prescribe me the most common birth control packet you're giving the undergrads.
19: She went on a drug that suppressed progesterone levels by 97%.
14: The birth control basically wiped out the hormones in the back half of Laura's cycle so that progesterone rise. And then she went back to the lab, spit stick scan, and...
19: the progesterone-dependent changes that we saw in the hippocampus across the cycle were completely obliterated.
14: So it did give you a chance to say, like, look at the data. These bumps we're seeing are because of estrogen and progesterone cycling.
19: Exactly, yeah.
14: Okay, so if you're telling me I can keep telling people that yeah, different points of your cycle, your brain changes.
19: Yes.
14: Wow.
19: But I think what we need to be careful is in the interpretation of that fact. So mm-hmm. We don't know what it means in terms of behavior. So that's where we have to draw the line. It's like, I don't know if this is good or bad. It's just different.
14: Well, it's funny. It's like, I can tell you what that feels like. Mm-hmm. In my body, it feels like... you're making all these connections and you're going so fast and, like, mm-hmm. The world is, like, a little brighter and I'm quicker. Like, mm-hmm. I'm like, send, give me an improv troupe. Like, I will yes and the shit out of this show. You know what I'm saying? And then when what you're saying, the progesterone takes over and estrogen decreases, and when I'm, like, right before I'm bleeding, I'm like,
19: mm-hmm. Give me a sec.
14: Oh, like, yeah, like, what was your name? Like, oh, yeah.
20: There were tears. I remember that was a note. I was crying in the parking lot for some reason.
14: As part of the study, Laura was tracking her mood each day.
20: Like, I was seeing the negative affect rise with progesterone rising. So I was seeing it across multiple days. And I was like, wow, like, this is real. And maybe for me, and maybe not for the female across from me.
14: Laura and Emily did say they can't
17: peg any particular person's mood or cognition to these hormone changes. I mean, the body is freaking complicated. Like, estrogen affects dopamine. For me, that might feel really good to get that extra hit of dopamine. But if you're a person who already has a lot of dopamine, it could make you feel awful. So,
19: like, I think we still need the data to, like, understand how that is tied to those aspects of cognition.
17: If you're like a Molly brain, when you first hear this research, you're like, oh, wow, it's so cool. Like, every day that I have had my cycle since doing this story, I'm like, what's my brain doing today? But it also feels like, oh, my God, this is the exact thing that people have been saying for millennia. Women are hormonal. Women change. Unlike men, women aren't reliable.
19: When you, like, call somebody hormonal, it's, like, almost always directed at a woman, right? Like, it's a pejorative. But, like, that belies the fact that, like, hormones are in all of us. These are ancient molecules. Every vertebrates have them. Like, these are essential. And, you know, men have them, too.
17: But it sort of comes right from the fact of, like, ours, females, however, you know, are changing on this 28-day cycle. It's like, I'm not saying, like, men don't have hormones, but I think there is a cycle that women are running through.
19: Right.
17: I'm not sure if you're about to tell me, like, well, guess what? Men are going through a cycle, too.
19: Yeah, guess what? Men are going through a cycle, too.
17: Wait, really?
19: Yes.
17: That's right. We're not getting out of this episode without...
1: The trending thing is boy kibble, right?
17: A man. We're going inside the male cycle after the break. As we head into this break, there's one more cycle on our minds, and that's the cycle of pledge season. It is that time of year, and we are asking for your help to keep us going. Please consider supporting your local station.
0: 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The final hours of our fall 2026 membership drive. We are going into Pledge Central, checking in with Allie and Joe. And again, I got nothing when it comes to Radiolab, guys. I got just nothing.
21: What a cliffhanger. I can't wait to hear more about that topic. That's why I love the programming on WHRV so much. I mean, programs like Radiolab, they give you something to talk about with your friends and family. They make you think. They make you learn.
10: Yeah, Barry,
21: it's
10: you
21: the
10: got
21: best
10: nothing.
21: Of everything.
10: You got nothing, and I'm blushing. I'm looking at my daughter blushing.
21: That's right.
10: But quick, read the pledges.
21: That's why
10: change the subject.
21: That's why we are here. We are here to support what we love here at WHRV.org. It is our pet pledge challenge. We reached our goal. We set that goal to make 130 pledges Woo-hoo. By the break, and we did it.
10: They're
21: thank
10: on their
21: you,
10: feet
21: thank you.
10: In the back of the room.
21: We want you to, if you have not done so, join the 25,000 families who are members. 12,000 plus of those are sustaining families. Thank you. Thank you.
10: Allie, did I read this before? If I did, I'm going to read it again. Okay. I just love this woman's name, Peaches, up in Onancock. Eric and Peaches Dodge. I can just picture, Peaches, come in here. I want you to meet somebody. It's for their Tibetan Spaniels, Christy and Casper, who are often left alone to listen to public radio.
21: Just like many pets out there. It's lovely to hear from you and your pets. Thank you for your donation, Julie Hurst from Norfolk. And Lisa Sedgett, I hope I pronounced that right, from Franktown, Virginia. She pledged in honor of her dogs, Chili, Shug, and Merlin, and the cats, Idgy and Bucky. Hope I'm pronouncing those names right, but thank you, thank you.
10: Thank you, Allie. That's why I handed that to you. I couldn't pronounce them. Lawrence Horvath of Virginia Beach. 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
10: Good job, Al.
3: All right, guys, thank you. 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
17: This is Radiolab. I'm Molly. We are back with scientist Emily Jacobs, who is telling us about the male cycle study that her lab undertook, 28 and He.
19: One of the reasons we did 28 and He, or just
17: is that what it was called? 28 and He?
19: Yeah.
17: Oh, that's hilarious.
19: Fun fact, this was actually Laura's then partner, now husband.
1: I met Laura first in intramural softball in graduate school.
17: Okay.
19: His name is Pavel.
1: Pavel Shapdarenka. I am a scientist.
19: Shout out to Pavel.
1: The summer that we met, she had done prior that summer this study on herself. And I was just taken aback that someone would do that for science, would just stick themselves in a huge magnet for a whole month every day. I mean, immediately I was kind of like, wow, I'm in love. You know?
4: I've climbed the Eiffel Tower.
17: So when Laura said,
1: hey, so how do you feel about climbing into the MRI?
17: Pavel said yes.
1: She would always be there by my side. To your heart.
17: Every morning they'd get in the car.
1: I'd be pooling my saliva.
17: Like collecting it in your mouth.
1: Yeah.
17: Like, don't talk, just gather spit.
1: That's right, yeah.
17: He'd walk into the lab, deposit his spit, and
1: Mario would come and take some blood.
17: I just love this character of Mario the phlebotomist. Then, just like Laura, he would lie in the scanner, still as can be. But for his experiment, he did double duty.
1: The first 15 days, we had a morning scan and a morning blood draw. And then 10 days into that 30-day period, we also started a 15-day nightly scanning.
17: Why were you getting scanned twice a day?
1: Whereas, you know, the main fluctuation of estrogen happens on a monthly time scale, testosterone has sort of a daily rhythm. So it's diurnal. It's super high in the morning.
17: I did not know that. Okay. Super high in the morning.
1: And then it drops by anywhere from 30 to 70% at night.
19: So for Pavel, we really kind of capitalized on this known circadian rhythm where testosterone and progesterone and estrogen are peaking in the morning, they're dipping in the evening. And we said, let's
17: study
19: men
17: have
19: him.
17: Progesterone?
19: Oh, yeah.
17: Progesterone? Okay.
19: Yeah, they have all the bits in, you know, okay, that we do at just a different concentrations. And these, you know, these hormones cycle in men. And so we wanted to understand that. Like, is the male brain undergoing kind of a similar degree of change?
17: After all Pavel's data was collected, Emily and Laura had their team comb through it, and they saw...
19: The punchline is that essentially we see the exact same thing that we saw in Laura, that like when these hormones are peaking, you see the brain become like more interconnected with each other. And then when the hormones dip in the evening, the brain becomes less interconnected. And we see, you know, the brain is pulsing on this 24-hour scale. So when hormones are high, it's a little bit bigger. At evening, it sort of like tightens up a little bit. And we get the crazy part is that we can literally see this, periosity, this wave, if you will, happening every single day throughout the entire, you know, he did 40 sessions across 30 days. So it's just this like beautiful rhythm that exists and we can measure that.
17: That's crazy.
19: So it's like these hormones are having the same size effect, whether it's happening on a 24-hour time scale or across the 28-day menstrual cycle.
17: Huh. But wouldn't women also be doing this circadian?
19: Yes, that is true.
17: So we're getting circadian 24 and 28 across time.
19: That's right.
17: And men are more locked into the 24.
19: That's right. That's right.
17: I feel contradictory then, because somehow in you trying to be like, look, men are part of this equation too, it actually just leaves me feeling like, wow, my hormones are even more up and down than I thought.
5: Meaning that, it's a surprise that you have a circadian cycle on top of...
14: Yeah, yeah.
5: Like, you're absolutely right in that this myth of female variability and this idea that we have this kind of, like, pest...
14: Emily said that even though females have these two cycles, studies have shown that they're not inherently more variable than males. In fact, it might be the opposite.
5: Here's where stuff gets, I think, funny. It's like, you know... Women have this menstrual cycle, and for most women, for most of our lives, it's as steady as the tides, right? Like, you know, maybe until we start to get to menopause, or if there's like a reproductive condition, like short of that, like it is, you know, this sort of rhythmic event.
14: Again,
5: it's this kind of predictable thing. That is not so true for male-dominated hormones like testosterone, which are famously capricious. So testosterone can like spike and dip, and it's like super responsive to social stimuli. So you can study this in animals who get in a fight, and you get these like testosterone surges. And then if they lose a fight, you get like testosterone suppression. It's true in humans who aren't even engaged in like, you know, fist-to-fist combat. If they're just watching TV and their favorite team loses, you can see testosterone suppression. So,
14: but that's not happening with like estrogen.
5: Yeah, not as much. It's really, every sex has every hormone. It's just the proportions that are different. But in, testosterone, which is like on average higher in men, it's much more fickle.
14: Wow.
5: So it's just funny to me that women are the ones deemed as this like unknowable, you know.
14: It turns out all of our brains are oscillating with these hormones. Whether it's monthly or daily or fickle or regular, all of us have estrogen and testosterone flowing in, and the brain gets bigger and more connected. And then estrogen and testosterone flow out, and the brain gets smaller and less connected.
5: Brains are built to change, they're built to learn, they're built to adapt. And here we have this mechanism, this hormonally mediated mechanism that's allowing our brains to do that. If brains did not change, that would be the pathology of interest.
14: We've got to go to a short break, but while we're gone, I'd urge anyone who thinks that public radio has a role in their lives to chip in and help keep this resource alive.
3: Well said, and we all know how much of an impact that it's had on your lives. And Allie and Joe, I know I say it all the time, where would you be without public radio in your life? I would be lost. I know I would be.
7: Yep.
3: And that's why I come to people during these membership drives as a part of the WHO organization, but also as a member.
10: And Barry, when did you start here? How many years have you worked for public radio?
3: 42.
10: 42.
3: Started when I was 2 years old.
10: Standing ovation. That is just incredible. Obviously, you're not just supporting what you love. You found a job that you love.
21: I do love. I always see on social media, WHRO is great about posting their employee anniversaries. And it just speaks volumes to what this organization does. 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That phone number, 844-218-2337. Right here at WHRV, we've got a newsroom, news department. I feel like I'm talking to somebody who is a news expert. And news has changed over the years, but how lucky are we to have this newsroom at WHRV?
10: And like I said earlier, Allie, to hear the growth of 10 reporters was oh so cool a few years ago. And now at 18 and growing is just a newsroom on steroids. You got to love that. And Barry, I want to hear a few more comments from you just because of the years you've been here and why you think it's important for these listeners to support what we're doing.
3: Well, in a nutshell, you just summed it up. Look at the growth. When I came here 42 years ago, one frequency, 89.5, classical music, news, public affairs, jazz, alternative music. 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We stream 24/7, heard all over the world. 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
10: Wow.
3: Think of where we were 42 years ago and where we are today, and it's due to membership support.
10: Absolutely, and you gotta love it. The Pet Pledge Friday is something where I'm stammering for words because Barry really had me on a topic that
21: I know he had your brain going.
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17: Welcome back. I'm Molly, here again with scientist Emily Jacobs. And before the break, she was describing how changes in hormones for both males and females affect the brain.
14: But wait, can I just ask a question? Yeah. I think my takeaway is that the brain is opening in some way when it's bigger or when it's firing in that stronger Christmas tree light, like analogy you gave, like when it's speaking to itself better, that it's opening.
2: Yeah. So like these estrogen rhythms are opening up these windows of enhanced neuroplasticity. And that's
14: neuroplasticity, you probably know this, is this idea that the brain is malleable. It's open to change. And Emily said all sex hormones, including estrogen, can go into the brain, down to the level of the DNA, and open it up.
2: So DNA is organized in this chromatin structure, right? So it's actually like pretty tight and closed up.
14: It's like wound tight, like everyone thinks of the helix, and then the helix is like,
2: exactly,
14: it's tight.
2: It's really tight, right?
14: Yeah.
2: But estrogen is one of the factors that can actually like loosen up the DNA. It just relaxes a little bit, and it can promote, you know, the production of proteins. And then that's the pathway by which learning and all of these great things happen.
14: Okay.
2: But this paper that I just sent you.
14: I was like, I got it like 5 minutes before the interview, so I have no idea what it said.
2: I know.
14: Okay.
2: So this is work from Tali Barham. And oh my God, it's blowing my mind because this is what the study asked. What happens if during that brief, fleeting window where estrogen is flooding the system, your chromatin is all loosened up. It's like it's getting ready for its massage. It's on the table. It's warm. It's like, let's go. And then you introduce a severe stressor. Mm. You know, blasting loud music, you know, you're sort of shaking the animal, you are introducing it to odors of its predator. If that happens during this period, you create a PTSD-like phenotype in these animals.
14: Wow.
2: And it is long-lasting.
17: This study, which was done in both female and male mice, was an attempt to understand why some people record more trauma than others. And one of the takeaways was high estrogen plus stress can produce PTSD. Then they asked the question, okay, well, what happens in moments of low estrogen?
2: What she is suggesting in her data is that actually, if you look at the low estrogen periods of the female menstrual cycle, that they were immune to these stressors. Like they had almost like this armor on. What this work is suggesting, which is so profound, is that actually there may be sort of these protective mechanisms of having these beautiful but fleeting windows where you can drive plasticity, but then estrogen levels get a little bit lower and you are more resilient to these stressors. Again, pure speculation at this point because the science is so young.
14: I think for me, the thing with this study is that when I think about my period, the moments of high estrogen are the ones that I feel really good in, and the moments of low estrogen are the moments I want to get out of as fast as possible. But maybe at a deep biological level, those moments when we feel our worst, so for me during my period, maybe for you at the end of the day, those might be moments that are worth sitting in.
20: If you have really high connectivity between regions of your brain, that's really energy dependent.
14: That's Laura again.
20: You could be exhausted.
14: It is funny. Maybe part of what is opening up for me is like there's so much about, you know, I just finished my period. There's like so much about it where you're like, but I'm like just thinking about it in a different way, like it's like a way my body is like taking care of itself.
20: Yeah, I think that's a beautiful way of thinking about it. And I think, you know, if I teach a class or guest lecture, I say, what comes to mind when I say estrogen? And it's like Zooey Deschanel's character, New Girl, crying and, you know, eating ice cream. And it's like, we can move from those stereotypes and be like, wow, hormones are just powerful and they serve a purpose and they're neuroprotective.
7: And if anything, you know, why are we trained to think of the cycle as a source of noise when in fact, I think it's a source of stability? You know, hormones guide behavior and they do so through this rhythmic action, whether it's across the circadian cycle for males and females or whether it's across something like the menstrual cycle for females.
14: Jeez, are you ever like, damn, our brains?
17: 24 hours a day, it's going up and down, up and down. Then every other day, it's going up and down, up and down.
7: But I think it's like an organizing principle of the brain. It's like it's creative.
17: Sounds
7: it's like,
17: tiring, but you're saying it's not.
7: I don't know. Like, is it tiring for the waves to like, you know, happen on this rhythm? I don't know. Or is it like organizing the system in some really helpful way? I don't know. Those are the questions that I want to dig into that, like, man, we have just, like, scratched the surface on scientifically.
14: So what make, like, just the fact that you could even suggest something like, is it organizing us in a certain way? I'm like, ooh, why did you choose the verb organizing? Why would brain changes be organizational?
7: The brain likes prediction. It likes rhythm. It likes, you know,
14: it likes rhythm.
7: You know, like it's like providing a scaffolding or a structure. It's the same thing like if you have kids and you let them just like, you know, there's no rules in the house and they can put themselves to bed whenever they want or they can eat whatever they want. Like it is high chaos in the house and nobody's happy and nobody functions well. But like you put a little bit of structure, you put a little like organizational structure and then all of a sudden like flows better. And maybe that's what hormones are doing. It's like laying down these like fundamental rules, these organizing principles for the brain that can like, that help it function at its most, you know, at its highest level. I don't know. I'm totally speculating here, but
14: yeah.
7: But now we get to at least ask the question of like, is that pulse doing anything that the brain likes or that like helps us in some way?
14: Yeah. Wow. That's a cool word, pulse. Like brain pulse, like it's working out up there.
7: Yeah, it's like the heartbeat of something, right? It's like the vital sign. Like
14: yeah.
7: This, it's like you think of like the ch-chunk, ch-chunk, ch-chunk of like the heartbeat monitor. Like maybe this is the endocrine system. It's like it's pulsing on these different rhythms and then it's creating these echoes throughout the rest of the body that's like, oh, cool, like here's the rhythm we get to dance to. And that's what I mean when I am thinking about this sort of organizational framework. It's like, I think it's creating that rhythm for then the whole body to get in sync to.
14: I think I'm having this question of the brain is such a regal and like commanding object, right? Like you kind of know how much work it's doing in your body, even though it's part of you, it kind of feels like other, like there's a way in which it just has it's all powerful. And so then when I hear something about the brain changes, I'm like immediately like, wow, like awestruck.
7: Yeah. Oh my God. I think that idea that the brain is like this regal thing is a myth. I actually think it's an organ like every other part of our body. Like, I think
19: the way we can show that hormones influence aspects of the brain suggests that, I don't know, we're all just kind of these, like, you know, big buckets of chemicals walking around, and we think we have control, but, like, no, we don't. Really? Like, I yelled at that person because I'm hangry, and I don't even know if I buy into free will, if I'm being totally honest. I don't know. I mean, I think that there's ways we can gain free will. But, like, by and large, we are also just, like, big biological sacks of stuff, and...
14: I'm anyway, hoping that's... that I'm a big biological sack, but if I know that, if I say it out loud, then I could maybe do a little bit more with the sack. Like, I could push it to the left and push it to the right, even if only an inch.
19: Maybe.
14: That's my
19: hope.
14: That's my wish.
19: I do think an understanding of the system allows us to control it. In fact, I was just on a call earlier this week talking to, there's this incredible researcher out of Caltech, and he's developing continuous hormone monitors. So, you know, we have the glucose monitor where we can track. Yes, and now they're starting to develop technology where either from sweat, which seems difficult, but even in, like, interstitial fluid, you can create a glucose-like monitor that can just give us this kind of constant readout of hormones. I mean, imagine if we could get, like, a second-by-second or even just hour-by-hour readout. We can just watch and observe and see the patterns play out. But that's so huge. I mean, think about the images of Pluto that we had 100 years ago, where it's this, like, grainy little blip in the, you know, in the sky. And now we can see the individual, like, craters.

second or even just hour by hour readout, we can just watch and observe and see the patterns play out. But that's so huge. I mean, think about the images of Pluto that we had 100 years ago, where it's this like grainy little blip in the, you know, in the sky. And now we can see the individual like craters this idea of let there be light, like being able to see a phenomenon in, you know, incredible detail is the start where all of the breakthroughs happen.

0: This episode was produced by Mona Medgaukar and me, Molly Webster. It was fact-checked by Diane Kelly. I want to thank Soren Wheeler, Pavel Shapdarenka, Emily Jacobs, and Laura Pritchett. Emily hangs out at the University of California, Santa Barbara. You can find Laura and Pavel at the University of Pennsylvania in Philadelphia. 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That's open, N-E-U-R-O.org. Props to Laura for making all of her data public. Also, a huge shout out to Catherine Woolley, whose original research on sex hormones and the brain was foundational to all the stuff we're talking about today. 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It's fun over there. And that's it. I'm Molly Webster. This is Radiolab. And the next time I see you, I'm going to ask, where are you at in your cycle?
1: Hi, I'm Gabby. I'm from the Bay Area, California, and here are the staff credits. Radiolab is hosted by Lulu Miller and Latif Nasser. Soren Wheeler is our executive editor. Sarah Sandbach is our executive director. Our managing editor is Pat Walters. Dylan Keefe is our director of sound design. Our staff includes Jeremy Bloom, W. Harry Fortuna, David Gable, Maria Paz Gutierrez, Sindhu Nainasambandan, Matt Keelty, Mona Modgaukar, Annie McEwen, Alex Neeson, Sara Kari, Natalia Ramirez, Rebecca Rand, Joanna Strogatz, Anissa Vitsa, Arian Wack, Molly Webster, and Jessica Young, with help from Gabby Santis and Maya Appleby Melamed. Our fact-checkers are Diane Kelly, Emily Krieger, Natalie Middleton, Anjali Mercado, and Sophie Semai.
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3: Sunny remainder of the afternoon, highs peaking around 90, tonight dropping back to around 73, currently 87 degrees in Norfolk, 2 o'clock at 89.5.
7: Why are doctors reconsidering hormone therapy for perimenopause after decades of controversy? I'm Flora Lichtman, and this is Science Friday. 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
7: Plus, the

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0: This is Science Friday. I'm Flora Lichtman. We're talking about a condition that affects more than 4 billion people on this planet, but historically has been pretty neglected by medicine. Any guesses? Perimenopause, the window before menopause where hormones begin fluctuating wildly, leaving women with brain fog, hot flashes, dropping bone density, and mood changes. Now, thanks in part to social media, perimenopause is way more in the public discourse than it used to be. But it's not just awareness that's blown up. It's also this promise that you don't have to suffer like those before you, thanks to hormone therapy. And testimonials abound.
3: This week marks my first week being on estrogen and progesterone. In the past week, my energy levels go up, my sleep's gotten better, and I'm not as moody or crabby.
0: After decades of controversy over prescribing estradiol and progesterone due to concerns of increased breast cancer and heart disease risk, new research has many providers reconsidering their approach. Here to sort out the science are two pioneers of this field. They're both running some of the biggest long-term studies on perimenopause and the effects of hormone therapy. Dr. Nanette Santoro is a reproductive endocrinologist at the University of Colorado Anschutz. She's the lead investigator on a three-decade study following 3,000 women to better understand the menopause transition. It's called the SWAN study. And Dr. Genevieve Neal Perry is a neuroendocrinologist and chair of UNC OBGYN. She's also a co-investigator on many large studies studying the effects of hormone therapy, and she researches how the brain changes in response to perimenopause and menopause. Welcome, both of you, to Science Friday. I am so excited to talk to you about this.
4: Thanks. Pleasure to be here.
5: Absolutely.
0: You both have been studying this since before it was cool. Do you feel like we're in a moment for perimenopause, and how would you describe it?
4: Well, we're definitely in a moment. And while I think it's wonderful that there's this much attention being paid to this life passage, since I and Genevieve now are both survivors of perimenopause, it's a bit of a touchy time because we do lack information. So as you've said, you know, we don't have all the information we need to proceed. And some directions in which the field is going are a little concerning.
0: Let's talk about the information we do have. Just the basics. What's happening under the hood during perimenopause?
4: Well, there's this impression that, you know, women are just sort of like Whistler's mother, just sitting quietly in a rocking chair while their hormones just peter out. And that's not what's happening. So as you said in the beginning, you know, hormones are up and down. So there's a period of fluctuation. But as we've also learned from the SWAN study, really is a body-wide set of changes that are dramatic for some, but for many, they're inconvenient, annoying, and there's probably few women who don't really notice much of anything.
0: You mentioned that symptoms aren't the same for everybody. We asked listeners to call in, and we got a bunch of responses with some people saying perimenopause totally altered their personality, and others saying they barely noticed it.
6: I don't like it. I don't like it at all. I ran into my doctor's office and literally yelled to say, please help me. I feel like I'm going to lose my mind.
7: Never had a single symptom or problem.
8: The thing that was so shocking to me, on top of the hot flashes, the sleep disturbances, is I wasn't myself. I didn't call people back. Everything seemed harder than it should be. But of course, you know, I'm on the other side now and I'm considered menopausal. And I would say the skies have cleared a bit, but it was really hard for a long time.
0: Do we know why perimenopause hits some people harder than others?
4: We have some evidence that there are some people who are a little more vulnerable than others to it. And there are some racial and ethnic differences in severity of symptoms that can erode your well-being. People with heightened symptom sensitivity, people who have more aches and pains going into the process, people who struggle financially to get by, the people who are the most socially stressed, I would say, in our current environment, with the worst social determinants of health, tend to have the worst symptoms. And tragically, these are the ones who tend to be treated less.
0: We're a very nerdy show, and I know you're both endocrinologists, so I want to get into the details. Let's talk about hot flashes. How are they linked to hormone changes? What's the mechanism? Genevieve?
5: Yeah, so this is actually when I become nerdy, because I am truly a neuroscientist at heart, living, you know, in an OBGYN world. What triggers hot flashes, it is related to the way changes in hormones actually affect neurons that are located in the brain that actually regulate how we experience our environment, like whether we feel hot or cold.
0: Do they have a name, these neurons?
5: They do. The neurons are called candy neurons, you know, and the way that I like to think about them is, if you remember the hot tamales, they're like these little hot tamales that become super active in the absence of estrogen. And these neurons increase this peptide called neurokinin. And that is what will connect with neurons that actually regulate how we sense our environment. And it's because of these neurons become hyperactive. They stimulate the neurons who are located in the area that control heat, and then they stimulate themselves. So it's like this kind of self-stimulation and stimulating these other areas that trigger hot flashes. And that's what happens.
4: There's two parts of hot flashes that are really sort of mysterious and still remain to be understood. And how does the brain adapt? I mean, we know the brain adapts to so many things. It's what makes us human. So the brain does eventually adapt for 85 to 90% of women. And there's this 5 to 10% that their hot flashes never go away. And they're just as bad as they were in the menopause transition. The other part of this that's also very fascinating is that we think of hot flashes in association with low estrogen. But during the menopause transition, estrogen is up, it's down, it's up, it's down, it's variable. And that is when hot flashes peak in a woman's life. So that's when they reach their highest level then and the year or so after the final menstrual period. So why they're still happening with full force when estrogen is there is also not known. So there's something more dynamic going on.
0: You know, Nanette, on social media, I feel like so many symptoms get blamed on perimenopause. Like if you're having a bad hair day, it's perimenopause. Do you feel like some symptoms are unfairly attributed to perimenopause?
4: Absolutely. It's very difficult to sort out right now looking at hormones alone. So if I were to look at your reproductive hormones as you're entering the menopause transition, I would see very, very tiny differences between what you are maybe doing in your 30s. And sometimes we see no difference at all. So in the absence of hormone changes, it's hard to attribute this to hormones. It may be a variation of sort of a PMS type of symptom or a hormone intolerance. And it definitely deserves to be, you know, assessed and treated. So I don't want to dismiss it. But when you look at the symptom experience of women in their 30, 35 plus, there's high symptoms for many, many things. The things that really tick up with the menopause transition are hot flashes, sleep, some mood changes.
0: And at what age do those happen for most people?
5: In their mid-40s to late-40s, that's the average person. But we don't want to just dismiss people who may be having symptoms earlier. And that's where there's such a gap in knowledge, right? In understanding who's at risk for earlier symptoms. We do know that there's some racial and ethnic differences. So we do know African-American women have symptoms earlier and well before there's evidence of menopause. There is something that's related to aging in general. And in our animal models, neurons that typically respond to estrogen don't respond the same way. So they start to become like they're desensitized. Now, you know, whether or not that's what's happening in humans, we don't know. But we do have data that that's what we're seeing in non-human models.
0: Prescribing hormone therapy for perimenopause has been such a huge journey over the last few decades. Genevieve, can you give me a sort of short version of why it was taboo and what's changed in the last couple of years?
5: Ooh, that's you asked for a lot there. So, you know, the Women's Health Initiative, the WHI study, was a really important study. And it was designed to help us understand whether estrogen hormone therapy was associated with breast cancer, whether we had improvement in terms of neurocognition, and whether we had a heart benefit. And it was designed to look at women who were older, right? And it did what it was intended to do in terms of the study. And we, you know, we found that it wasn't cardioprotective, because for many years women were told, even if you, you know, you've been menopausal for 15 years, you should start estrogen because it's cardioprotective. So it found that that wasn't the case. And, you know, we found that
0: it wasn't helping heart health. Estrogen
5: wasn't helping heart health.
0: Yeah.
5: Okay. And it wasn't helping cognition in older women. And, you know, and there was an increased risk for breast cancer, which, by the way, was not the first time this was demonstrated. However, what happened is that that study was extrapolated to a completely different population. And so there was this conflation, right, that, oh, all women should never have estrogen because estrogen is bad. And it was just, it was misapplied. The information was misapplied to a group that wasn't studied. The concern was that there was cancer and, you know, there was neurocognitive dysfunction in women who used it. So it was just assumed that it was bad for everyone. And that's why there was this huge drop off, and patients as well as providers became afraid to give women hormone therapy for hot flashes because they thought what they observed in WHI applied to all women who were menopausal as well as perimenopausal.
0: Nanette, anything to add to that piece of the history?
4: It was known at the time of the WHI that there probably was going to be a small increase in the risk of breast cancer. That's been known. It's been supported.
0: There was nothing new. There was no new risk uncovered.
4: Exactly. Yeah. Exactly. So if you were prescribing it for heart disease, you needed to stop. So the furor that came out over this is just was such a honking mess.
0: This is Science Friday from WNYC Studios.
2: And this is 89.5 WHRV, your public media station serving Eastern Virginia, taking a break from Science Friday. And we are going to go into Pledge Central, check in with Allie and Joe and see how things are going back there. And the race is still long, guys, between the dogs and the cats, I see.
9: It certainly is, Dr. Barry Graham. As you know well, 74 dogs, 60 cats. What do you think, Al?
10: I know. The cats have some work to do. Give us a call, cats.
9: I think in other years, cats did much better. Weren't cats leading last time we did this?
10: I think so.
2: Yeah, yeah. The cats usually do very well.
9: Uh-huh. Wonder what's up with that. TGI Dog Day.
10: It's so nice to hear from folks when they're calling up their animals. We've got 4 horses, 6 birds, 2 rats, 2 flounders, 2 tortoise. I love hearing from folks like Shelley Parks from Norfolk in memory of Hamish, John and Serena Fusick from Newport News in memory of our turtle, Captain St. Lucifer, who passed away September 18th, 2001, 25 years ago today. A great listener. And thank you to Fesahai Tekel, I hope I pronounced that correctly, from Yorktown. Enjoy getting the news from NPR and education and all the news as it comes. Well said.
9: This is my favorite, Allie. Richard Holine, he says, we are increasing our sustainer in honor of Best Friends Animal Society. 2 golden retrievers, 2 cats, and 2 parakeets. The dogs, want to remind everybody, the dogs have masters and the cats have staff. I think that's great, Richard.
10: Well said.
9: Thanks
10: well
9: so
10: said.
9: Much. Also, comments from Casey Tyler Williamsburg, increasing our support in honor of our little Chi-Chis, Sprocket and Chico, and Patricia McNulty in Suffolk, donating in tribute to her two cats, Eva and Isa, and also that they love opera on Saturday afternoons. Michael Little and Devon Rawson in Williamsburg in honor of Orville. And Lisa Stern from Yorktown says she loves public radio. The old support what you love.
10: We want to hear from you out there. 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
9: Wait a minute.
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10: Yes, that is the number, 844-218-2337, or that website, whrv.org. We were thinking about a lot that's been happening on this station this year. This year, 2026, we know we celebrated the big birthday there with the big 250th. Barry, you were a big part of Revolution 250 Stories from the First Shore. Tell us more about that.
11: As a former school teacher, I could not have been more excited about that project, let me tell you. And a little bit daunting at first when we realized we were going to be producing 52 small segments all about history in the region. The stories from the First Shore, how the American Revolution was so ripely shaped by local historical events.
9: Yes.
11: Little daunting, but we assembled a team here. I was just one part of the team that tackled it, and absolutely fascinating. Just what I say so much about public radio, what I love about my job, my ability to continue to learn and learn so much here during that year-long project that we worked on. It was pretty cool.
9: Barry, I have a question. Did the cannonball that landed in the wall, did that really happen, or did they put the cannonball in the wall years later?
11: Well, you know, what we uncovered through that series here is that, of course, you know, growing up here, the British burned it, you know, and what we found out was actually it was the residents here who set the fire to keep the British from, from getting it. Yeah, it was very interesting, but the cannonball, I think, belongs to the British, yeah.
10: 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That phone number, 844-218-2337. You can enjoy programs like what Barry's talking about, yep. Revolution 250.
9: Yep.
10: 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And Can Do, this is one that I contribute to often with the Virginia Arts Festival. Can Do highlights arts and culture events in our area every Thursday morning. They do a great job. And the new website showcasing local stories, community news, and content. Local is what it is, and it's wonderful.
9: And Barry, to get back to the 250 series, did you do the burning of Hampton? My in-laws all lived over in Hampton. I was always amazed at that whole story.
11: What we uncovered were so many stories throughout the whole region, you know, history that really hadn't become too evident. You know, we really got dug into a lot of resources and came up with so many different stories down into Suffolk, a couple of stories from down in there. And of course, when we first started, of course, everybody thought, okay, how are we going to build a whole year-long series around one cannonball and one wall? But we covered several from the peninsula.
9: That's incredible. Almost like the old adage of it sounded like such a great idea at the time. Then you get into it. Holy cow. 50 of these?
11: 52, actually.
9: 52, yeah. 52. Well, good on you. It's a great series. And again, we're not going to hear it anywhere else. This is the only place we can get such creative programming like we have here at Public Radio. So folks, go online or call anytime you feel like it, whrv.org. That phone number, 844-218-2337. Once again, that's 844-218-2337.
10: We're getting there. Happy Pet Pledge Friday. We want to hear from you now.
9: And Pet Pledge is what it's all about. And our Doggies are loving life and probably listening to us right now, Allie.
10: That's true. Shout out to Hazel. 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
9: Yes, please.
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11: Rhiannon Giddens' new album, Hope is the Thing with Feathers, presents a musical setting to the Emily Dickinson poem. Giddens, a former member of the Grammy-winning trio Carolina Chocolate Drops, is the artistic director of the Silk Road Project, initiated by cellist Yo-Yo Ma, but she also regularly returns to the old-time music of the South. You can hear a review of her new album on All Things Considered. 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It's 2:40.
14: This is Science Friday. I'm Ira Plato. In 48 BC, a massive fire ripped through the Library of Alexandria, one of the largest and most significant ancient libraries. It's estimated around 100,000 works of literature were lost, a staggering number. It's hard not to get a little sad at the scale of the great works that no longer exist. Well, throughout history, you know, there are lots of examples of things being lost. You've got lost cities like Pompeii, lost graves of figures like Genghis Khan, lost works of art from masters like Da Vinci. And with each loss is a little bit of hope that someday, somehow, they'll be found again. My next guest has been on a quest to document the parts of history that have been lost so we can remember them once more. Sam Keane, author of The Museum of Lost Things, welcome to Science Friday.
15: Hello, thanks for having me.
14: Nice to have you back. All right, let's go back to 48 BC. Do we know what it would have been like to walk through the Library of Alexandria?
15: Yeah, it would have been a lot like walking through the stacks of a modern college library or something like that. I think nowadays we think about libraries as having big open spaces, you know, people sitting around tables, maybe collaborating a little bit. These were much more compact and a lot of scrolls jammed into a small place and probably not very well organized. You kind of had to know the gatekeeper, the librarian pretty well, or you might not be able to find anything. But the amount of knowledge they had in there was probably one of the most comprehensive, if not the most comprehensive, in terms of just the percentage they had of all the known knowledge in the world at the time.
14: So you're talking about Greek, Roman, scientists, philosophers, things like that?
15: Yeah, and going all the way out to, you know, the Middle East, going to Persia, even a little bit from places like China, they had a really wide array they were looking for. They wanted to make it as universal as they possibly could.
14: And of course, so many of these items were made on papyrus, which is so fragile, right? I mean,
15: yeah,
14: they would have gone up in flame easily.
15: Yes, they would have gone up very easily. Yeah. And they had to copy them over and over, too, which, you know, could introduce errors and things like that.
14: Right.
15: And there were full time jobs of people who just had to copy these scrolls because they would fall apart.
14: How much of any of that actually survived?
15: We have very, very little, just scraps of one papyrus scroll is the only thing we know that was in the original Library of Alexandria, because it's a list of documents that they had at the library. So there was no reason to have that anywhere else. Some of the things they had, you know, from the Iliad, the Odyssey, other Greek myths, Aristotle, Plato, have survived in other forms, but we only have one scrap that we know was in the library.
14: Yet with all this talk about a fire, you raise questions in your book about whether there really ever was a fire.
15: Yeah.
14: Why is that?
15: There definitely was a fire there in 48 BC when Julius Caesar was down there fighting a war. We know there was a fire around there. But there are stray references to the library and the attached museum after that point. We don't know if they maybe rebuilt it. There was also an annex, so perhaps they had some things in the annex. And, you know, we just don't know what exactly happened to all the knowledge there. I think kind of a sadder situation would be one theory is that had just over time, as the Roman Empire sort of crumbled, people just neglected the library and let these things die through just simple neglect, not copying them anymore, letting them go to waste, things like that.
14: Yeah, now we talked now about the Library of Alexandria, losing lots of stuff, but this actually happened at the Library of Congress, did it not? A fire there?
15: There have been multiple fires there, yes, over the years. They had pretty poor fire prevention practices, I will say that, for a lot of its history. And we did lose some very important things. A lot of the original documents, you know, things that Thomas Jefferson had donated, things like that, have been lost in these fires.
14: Is there any chance for both of these cases that somewhere some of these lost things may be recovered?
15: It's always possible. They have found papyrus scrolls on mummies and things like that. They would use them to wrap the mummies, or they might, you know, write an incantation on one side of a piece of papyrus that they didn't want to use anymore. And on the backside, there might be something interesting that they could read or find out, or maybe between layers or something like that. And especially with new technologies coming out, infrared technologies, AI systems, where they are able to read even when they've been burned or written over, sometimes you can extract the text from beneath it. So yeah, there's always a possibility, especially with the ancient stuff, that we could find something someday.
14: So did this loss, the Library of Alexandria, set us back in the human journey of knowledge? How really important was this?
15: I think it was pretty significant because there, if you look back at it, there are documents, we still have some of them, but they were building things like steam engines way back in the BCs. And if you think about that, we didn't get to that point again until something like the 1700s. So that's a long, long time where technology maybe not stagnated, but it really didn't progress as fast as it might have. Had we had this knowledge and been able to spread it, and had we not had the collapse, it sort of arrested a lot of the development. So you can talk about that and also devices like the Antikythera mechanism, which is another one I talk about in the book.
14: Let's go right into that. Tell us about that.
15: Essentially, it's the world's first computer. It was from the BCs. We don't know exactly when, but maybe first century BC or so. And it was not an electronic computer, obviously. It was mechanical. But they used it to calculate astronomical phenomena. So eclipses were one example. You could set a date, and it would tell you what was going on in the heavens at that point. You could set it to an eclipse. It would tell you what date it was going to happen. And it's pretty amazing to think that they had these devices, essentially computers, thousands and thousands of years ago. And we didn't know about another device like this. In fact, we didn't know about another gear even that they had in ancient times until some sponge divers off the coast of an island in Greece happened to find this mechanism all rusted and corroded over among a shipwreck, among some statues and things like that. But if they had not stumbled into it, we would have no idea that they had computers back then. And it really, I guess that's kind of the motivation for me writing the book, was how fragile a lot of this information and this knowledge is about what we know about the past and all of what we've lost.
14: Sam, do we have any idea what it was used for?
15: We have a general idea of what it was used for. Basically, they were trying to predict astrological phenomena. So eclipses, where the planets would be at certain times of the year. So you could cast horoscopes, things like that.
14: And how much serendipity is involved in this? Because didn't they almost just throw that thing overboard and thought it was a piece of junk?
15: Yeah, they were pulling up a lot of stuff from the bottom. Some of it just looked like boulders, and they said, well, that's no good. Let's toss it over. And they were about to toss it over until someone looked a little closer, saw what looked like metal, maybe some corrosion there, and they said, well, why don't we hold on to this one a little longer? And eventually it split open. It cracked after it dried out and was just lying there in the museum when the director's cousin walked through, noticed some gears, and said, we should take a closer look at this. And eventually that's how they figured out that it was one of the most important pieces, if not the most important, that we've salvaged from ancient times.
14: Very, very cool. And did we know before this that ancient Greeks used computers?
15: We had no idea. We did not know even that they had gears or anything like that. This was really really something that we had no idea existed. And it tells you a little bit more as well, because it's not like someone just sat down one day and invented this thing out of nothing, just like someone wouldn't sit down and invent an iPhone out of nothing. There were a lot of precursors to it. That's just the way technology works. So it tells us a lot about the development of it. And it's a little scary in some ways to think of how much we might have missed had this device not turned up.
14: It was hand cranked, right? I mean,
15: It had a little dial on the side, and you could wheel it forward, wheel it around. If you want to picture it, essentially the front had dials. So imagine a clock face with more than three hands on it, something like seven or eight hands, one for the sun, one for Venus, Mercury, the moon. And you would turn the crank on the side, and these dials would spin around. And around the outside was essentially the zodiac signs. So you could tell where it was in the heavens, in the sky, at any one point in the year.
14: But this was still at a time when we believed the galaxy, as we speak, was geocentric, that our solar system revolved around the Earth, right?
15: A lot of people did, yeah. Actually, going back to the Library of Alexandria, there were some people there who proposed a heliocentric solar system at the time. Knowledge maybe hadn't spread all that far, but the idea was a bit out there. With this one, though, I think it's even more remarkable that they were able to figure out all of the elaborate gearing based on a notion that was false, that the Earth was the center of the solar system. It makes it even more impressive in some ways.
14: You know, reading this book reminded me of an event that was unexplainable to me at the time. I want to tell you about this. I was visiting the ancient ruins of Ta Prohm next to Angkor Wat in Cambodia. And the tour guide knew that I was a science guy. He drew me away to show me something outstanding and astounding, a picture of what certainly looked like a stegosaurus etched into the 12th century temple. I mean, is it possible? I mean, this really does look like a stegosaurus, that there were ancient archaeologists and that knowledge was lost?
15: Well, it was something it reminds me of. I talk in the book about the Peking Man fossils, which are probably the most famous lost fossils in history. It was a group of not just men, but men, women, and children that were discovered in China in about, you know, the 1910s, 1920s. And at the time, there were locals there who called them dragon bones. And in fact, the place they found Peking Man, the bones there, was called Dragon Bone Hill. So people back then definitely knew that these were the bones of some sort of animal. And, you know, I don't think it's implausible that they might have thought that these animals existed in the past. I don't know a lot of details about what they believed, but I know that in Western culture, at least, a lot of people for a long time believed that animals simply did not go extinct, that no species had ever gone extinct. They might have had beliefs that these animals existed at one point, and it's not implausible to me that they would have looked at or found something like a stegosaurus and, you know, put something up on a wall. Who knows exactly what they were thinking or what they thought about it, but I don't think it's implausible that they would have found these bones and decided to put something up on a wall.
14: You know, that brings me to the point that we think about technology as being a modern concept. Perhaps we need to reframe our view on this. What do you think?
15: Yeah, I writing this book really made me think of, again, how precious knowledge is and the fact that technologies, we think about it kind of as a linear progression nowadays, and it's building and it will always keep expanding. But there have been more expansions and contractions of not just technology, but knowledge, basic knowledge in history as well. So it's a much more circular and nonlinear process than I would have imagined before I started writing the book.
14: So what's your big takeaway in writing this book?
15: It really makes me cautious interpreting history, just because you have to worry about what you're not seeing. And I think archaeologists are doing a better job nowadays of looking at context, you know, gathering little bits of pollen and things from the soil to help us understand what we're not seeing or what we were ignoring before. But it really does make you cautious in interpreting information. But it also makes me kind of marvel at all we've been able to hold on to, because in a lot of cases, things survived wars, natural disasters, you know, the rise and fall of empires, just sitting in someone's attic or, you know, tucked away somewhere. And there is a historian I talk about in the book. He said, you know, we can certainly mourn the loss of something like the Library of Alexandria, but in some ways, that's not a great way to preserve knowledge, to have a central storehouse, because because those are often in places of great wealth, great power, mm-hmm. which also makes them targets for invading armies and things like that. So it's kind of putting all your eggs in one basket, that situation. Whereas if you spread the information out, it's much more likely that something will survive somewhere. And that's really borne out if you look at the historical record.
14: Well, Sam, as somebody who loves history, I really love this book. Thank you for taking time to be with us today.
15: Well, thanks for having me.
14: Sam Keen is the author of The Museum of Lost Things. Check it out. This is Science Friday from WNYC Studios.
11: 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That's how we put these programs on the air. 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And for one final time with these two, we're going to check in with Ali Pereira and Joe Flanagan. I'm so sad, guys. It's our final break.
10: I know.
16: I know. Where'd the time go,
11: Where
16: Barry?
11: Did it go? Man, so fast. So, but you guys did great.
10: Oh, well, geez.
16: Thank you very much.
10: I just can't compliment you guys enough, Barry. Thank you for everything you do over there at Acoustic Highway and Pickin. I mean, I love selfishly when I get to work with you on Virginia Arts Festival events, but we could not do what we do at the Virginia Arts Festival without WHRV and all the team over here. 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
16: And you know, Allie, it's all about the storytelling. 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
16: 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Yay, Dad.
10: Life is very full circle, yes. 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
1: And Allie and I are going to be leaving after this particular cut-in. I just want to say that, Allie, look at the cats. They came closer and closer the more we were
0: creeping
1: on.
0: I know.
1: 66 cats versus 77 dogs. So the dogs, I guess, will probably win the day. But good job, cats, for coming on strong. 4 horses, 6 birds. 2 rats, I'm glad that hasn't changed, and 2 flounders and 2 turtles.
0: And 2 turtles. I love hearing all the different animals that you all have been calling in and telling us all about. But I wanted to mention, we expanded radio coverage. This happened in 2011. So we've got 89.5 WHRV Norfolk, 88.1 WHRL Emporia, 88.5 WHRG Gloucester Point, 90.1 WHRX Nassauwatox, 91.9 WHRE Eastville. Barry, I don't envy you having to say that mouthful, but how incredible that the radio coverage is that expansive.
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0: It's amazing. 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
0: I know I say it all the time when I'm here, but we really could not do what we do at the Virginia Arts Festival without WHRO Public Media and all the support that we get from listeners like you. 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
1: And I keep getting time cues from Dr. Barry Graham. And Dr. Barry Graham, I won't be talking to you after this in 30 more seconds. So I just want to say it's so good to see you again. And thank you for all you've done working here.
2: Guys, thank you so very much. And, we could not get by without you. We do appreciate you coming in and helping us out and making the case on why public radio is so much valued in the community. Thank you, guys. Cannot wait to see you till the next pledge drive.
1: All right. You got it.
2: Thanks, guys.
0: Thanks,
2: appreciate
0: Barry.
2: It so much. You did great today. And thanks for joining us here at 89.5 WHRV Norfolk, 88.5 WHRG Gloucester Point, 90.1 WHRX Nassauwatox, 91.9 WHRG Eastville, 88.1 WHRL Emporia, your public media station serving Eastern Virginia.
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2: Weekend looks great. Clear skies tonight, low 73. Sunshine tomorrow, highs 82. Sunday, sunny, highs into the mid-80s. Scattered clouds in Norfolk, currently 87 degrees. 3 o'clock at 89.5 WHRV. It's fresh air.
4: This is Fresh Air. I'm TV critic David Bean Cooley. At this point, the Looney Tunes cartoon franchise has been around for almost a century. Warner Brothers launched the first cartoon under that name in 1930 and spent the next several decades supplying cinemas and then television with animated shorts that delighted adults as well as kids. The animators, who over the years included Tex Avery, Bob Clampett, Fritz Freleng, and Chuck Jones, were brilliantly funny. So was Mel Blanc, who provided the voices for almost all of the characters, from Bugs Bunny and Daffy Duck to Elmer Fudd and Pepe Le Pew. Composer Carl Stalling supplied the memorable music for many episodes, and the combined canon included such 1950s classics as The Rabbit of Seville and What's Opera, Doc?, both of which were directed by Jones with music by Stalling and voices by Blanc. These cartoons and characters were widely adored by several generations, including mine. A streak of anarchy and a lot of violence ran through most of them. But as comedian

0: farewell to thee, farewell to thee. The wind will carry back our sad refrain. One last embrace before we say, Buster, it may come as a complete surprise to you to find that this is an animated cartoon. And that in animated cartoons, they have scenery. And in all the years I... All right, wise guy, where am I?
1: You changed a lot of the characters who you worked with over the years.
2: Uh-huh.
1: And can you describe when you first started directing Daffy Duck, who was always my favorite? When you started directing Daffy Duck, what was he like? And then maybe you could tell us a little bit of the character changes that you brought to the
2: Daffy. It's a little difficult to isolate them exactly as to what I contributed, but I all the characters I felt were part of me, particularly Daffy and the Coyote, because they made the kind of mistakes that most of us make, only multiplied a bit. But Daffy was an interesting character, I think, because he would rush in and fear to tread at the same time. And he also could be fawning and overbearing at the same time. And I think that happens with very many of us when we, sometimes in the reverse, when we go in to talk to the boss and ask for a raise, we're overbearing. When we get inside, we're fawning. But Daffy is both at the same time. At the beginning, he was just crazy, as was Bugs. Even in the first great, Wild Hare that Tex Avery directed, the character was really kind of mad, more like Harpo Marx, perhaps. And I was never comfortable with a character unless I could understand him, and I can't understand crazy people. So I always try to sort of pasteurize my characters to find out who they are. Who is the whole point about character animation is not what. It isn't what a character looks like or indeed how it's drawn.
1: You sound like a method animator.
2: Well, I guess so. I don't think that I could do it unless I cared about the characters.
1: In your cartoon, Duck Amuck, why did you choose Daffy Duck as the character that was going to be at the whim of the cartoonist?
2: Well, I tried it later with Bugs Bunny and it didn't work. Fortunately, I did Duck Amuck first, then I did one called Rabbit Rampage. And he also had the same problem, and the person in this case turned out to be Elmer Fudd that was moving him around. But it didn't work because that's not the kind of person that Bugs is. Bugs is a comic hero, you see, as compared with a comic wimp, which would go back to all the great comedians, starting with Chaplin and Buster Keaton and all the rest of them. They were, they're all kind of semi-losers, aren't they? They're more like us. But I always liked Daffy because he would continue beyond where I would stop simply because I'd be afraid of what the community would think of me. Daffy continues, so... But when I was working with him, all I had to do was reach down inside of me and bring the Daffy up to the surface and spread it out and take a look at it and see what would I do if I had Daffy Duck's courage.
1: You told us a little bit about how you changed Daffy Duck and how you drew him a little differently, different characteristics you gave him. What about Bugs Bunny? What are some of the changes you brought to Bugs's life?
2: Well, I think that one of the nice things about there were three units there. After 1946, all the films that Warner now owns were directed by Fritz Freleng or Bob McKimson or me. Bob Clamp had left in 46 and Tex around 44. So we had these wonderful sessions. When I would get an idea for a film, or my writer and I would get an idea for a film, we'd call in the other directors and writers, and we'd sit down and have this session, which we called a yes session, which meant for 2 hours nobody could say anything negative. If you couldn't contribute to the idea, your job was to shut up. But usually the ideas were pretty good when they came in. The result of this was that we were all involved with each other's picture, although each director had absolute control of what went into his own pictures. But there was no internecine warfare. We liked each other, and we wanted each other to succeed. But if I gave a great gag to Fritz Freleng and he used it, and it appeared on the screen and got an enormous laugh, I wanted to go out and throw up. But because that's human nature, that's Daffy Duck in me.
1: When you did your recording sessions, the voice sessions with Mel Blanc,
2: mm-hmm.
1: What kind of suggestions would you make to him about the characteristics that he should try to be getting at through his voice?
2: Well, for one thing, I would have completely laid out the picture. All the key drawings that I would be giving to the animators had already been done, and I would already have finished the exact dialogue. Mel never sat in on story things or anything like that, and in no way could we let any actor, Mel or anybody else, ad-lib, because we had to make pictures exactly to 6 minutes. So the dialogue was all carefully planned to fit into an exact 6-minute format. So when I was ready for the actor, usually Mel, about an hour before we were to record, I'd call him in. The marvel of Mel was that he was such a brilliant actor that he could immediately get the idea of what you were talking about.
1: All the great characters of the Warner Brothers cartoons are all animals. They're animals with the traits of people, but they're not people. They're ducks and rabbits and skunks. What are some of the advantages of using animals instead of people for the cartoons?
2: Well, we had ample precedents to go on. I mean, going back to Aesop's Fables and Kipling, and even Mark Twain did several things about animals, and of course Beatrix Potter and so many others. But the main thing is that it's easier to humanize animals than it is to humanize humans. And it's as you know from seeing Snow White and the Poor Princes and all the Disney films, it's very difficult to animate human beings. And when we did animate them, they didn't look very much like human beings. I mean, Elmer Fudd doesn't look any more like a human being than Bugs Bunny looks like a rabbit. Bugs is obviously not a rabbit. Rabbits look more like, and the average rabbit looks very much more like a pillow than anything else. However, I think that taking a rabbit and making him as heroic as Bugs Bunny is a lot more easy than it is to take a human being and make him like Bugs, with Bugs' characteristics.
1: You always believe that in a cartoon world that you have to create certain rules of the universe, and the characters always have to live within those rules. Give us an example through, say, the Roadrunner, Wile E. Coyote cartoons, because you created those characters.
2: Yes.
1: Tell us a little bit about the universe that you created them in.
2: Well, there are several things that happen in all comedy. The more you channelize, the more you narrow your character down, the better it gets. For some reason, take Charlie Chaplin, when he once got that little costume, look how much he was restricted in what he could do. He could only be the little tramp. And he also limited the little tramp in pretty much into living in a city. Well, we felt that when we got the Roadrunner and Coyote going, it was evident that they both lived in the southwestern American desert. And so you immediately say to yourself, that's where they live, that's where they got to live. And the fact that the Roadrunner is a Roadrunner means that he should stay on the road. And there were a number of other rules about that the Roadrunner can never harm the coyote. The coyote can only harm himself by buying those unfortunate things he gets from the Acme Corporation. And the more rules you apply, you never hear any other sound except the beep beep. And I found that going back then to Bugs Bunny. Bugs Bunny is such a powerful character, and he's a comic hero rather than a loser. He's such a powerful character that he could become a terrible bully. So we always started Bugs. In every picture, we started him in a natural rabbit environment, minding his own business, a quiet living rabbit, something like Rex Harrison, perhaps, before he got involved with My Fair Lady, ladies. And then someone comes along and tries to deprive him of his foot or his life or his, you know, or sending him off in a rocket or something. And then he has to fight back, you see. And when once engaged in the war, then he's happily engaged. But without that, he would just be a bully. And there were some characters like Heckle and Jekyll and even Woody Woodpecker at some time seemed to go out and just heckle people for no particular reason. Bugs never did that. And this is vital and necessary if you wanted the character to be believable and for people to care about him.
3: Chuck Jones speaking to Terry Gross in 1989. More after a break. This is Fresh Air.
4: 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We've brought the closing team in, going back in to Pledge Central, changing of the guard, and I see Kate Pringle and Bert Schmidt. Hey, guys.
5: Hey, Barry.
6: Hey, Barry. It is the final few hours of the drive. 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The Hoffman Charitable Fund has challenged us. 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
5: We have just been so pleased with so many folks that have called in. 164 members have called in this drive so far, which is just
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5: Incredible.
6: Today.
5: Oh, today.
6: Today.
5: That's even better. And we've we have so many pets. If you have not called in for your pets, now is the time. It's always a fun day on Pet Pledge Friday. So please do join us if you have not yet become a member. If you've been listening all week and haven't called, I'm curious why you haven't picked up the phone yet.
6: Well, you know, we know. Some of you, you want to wait till the very end to get us over the finish line. Well, the finish line is approaching. We can kind of see the finish line ahead. I should note, by the way, with being at Pet Pledge Friday, you care about this. Dogs are beating the cats 77-66. Now we have four horses, some birds, six birds, two rats, two flounders, two tortoises, the partridge and the pear tree. But between dogs and cats right now, and I have to tell you, I like both dogs and cats, but I've become a cat person over the years.
5: Good, good. I'm happy to hear that, Bert.
6: Because of some relationships I've had that have had cats. So, but cats are behind 77-66. So come on, cat people, if you want to have cats win, because I will tell you, most drives, cats seem to win.
5: Yeah.
6: Not always. So we'll see. But call in with your call of support, 844-218-2337 or whrv.org.
5: And we have some folks to thank right now. Marlene Davis from Williamsburg, voting for the dogs in memory of my three angels, Echo, Macy, and Mag. Casey Kellum from Virginia Beach, I love listening to the Time Machine every morning while I make my breakfast. Keep on rocking in the free world. And Alan and Annette Crandall from Chesapeake, our wonderful living cats, Chippy, Oreo, Goldie, Snowball, and Smudge. Also in memory of two cats, Blitzen and Jax. Thank you all for calling for your animals. 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
6: And stay with us, because at the end of the drive, we will announce all the big totals for the week, how we've done, how many folks have come on board, and of course, who won between dogs and cats. But again, as you've been hearing throughout the week, this is not a hair and a fire situation, because that was last year. This year, it's keep us going strong. If you came on board, especially the 3,000 families that joined us over the past year when we lost our federal funding, we need you to continue your support. And, you know, it's interesting. I will, inside business, we talked to other stations, and I talked to a lot of the GMs, and they've had a tough pledge drive. This, I will admit, a lot of stations are having a hard time. They're concerned. Here, I will tell you, and we won't preview it till the end of the day, but we're having a really good pledge drive.
5: We're having a great drive,
6: and,
5: yes.
6: And so we're going to be an outlier, as we've been in Hampton Roads, because the community is so supportive. So we need to make sure you continue with that support. 844-218-2337 or WHRV.org.
3: This is Fresh Air. We're noting the triumphant arrival in theaters of Coyote vs. Acme, the movie that was shelved by Warner Brothers Discovery years ago, but recently was rescued and released. Let's get back to Terry's 1989 interview with Chuck Jones, director of some of the most classic Bugs Bunny, Daffy Duck, and Roadrunner cartoons.
7: Now, I grew up on the Warner Brothers cartoons, and the older I'd get, the more jokes I'd get, but I never realized I was missing anything when I was young, you know, because I always liked them. And now as an adult, I see things that I didn't see when I thought I was getting all the jokes when I was an older kid. Did anyone at Warner Brothers ever give you an argument that certain things there would go over the head of the heads of the audience?
2: Yeah. Yes, they did. But we didn't pay attention to them. We always had going battles on with our producers, so They would issue edicts like, don't make any pictures about bullfights. Bullfights aren't funny. Well, that immediately would say, well, gee, obviously the guy has always been wrong. So we made a picture about a bullfight, and it turned out fine. No, we had very little problem. Fortunately, our producers were not very bright.
7: I remember once seeing a short film that was a combination of kind of pornographic cartoons that some of the Disney animators drew in their off hours.
2: Yeah.
7: And it ended up getting into circulation. Did you guys ever do anything like
2: sure.
7: that at Warner Brothers? Yeah?
2: Yeah, everybody did that. In fact, sometimes when in a Pepe Le Pew picture, I would I'd put a little salacious one frame in 1/24th of a second, and I'd actually put it in the picture. And then I'd ask the office manager to come in. I said, there's a little glitch here. They're starting to hop at this point. I don't know what it, I can't figure out what it is. Then I'd bring it to a stop in the moviola. And, you know, that thing when you look through, and there it would be, you know. Well, I knew nobody could ever see it because it was 1/24th of a second. But then he would go into shock, you know. And we always had a frame to replace it just in case, but I enjoyed doing that. It kind of put him in his place.
7: So did he make you take that out, or did those frames stay?
2: No. I told him it was too late. It would cost money to take it out, and nobody would ever see it. But I had already inserted it. It wasn't there anyway. But I did it to see if I couldn't put him into, as we used to say, reduce him to moccasins.
7: Were any of your scenes or any of your language ever censored?
2: No. No, that was left to the brilliant people at the networks. And they take out things that make the whole thing incomprehensible.
7: Did that happen a lot, that you felt your cartoons were butchered when they got on TV?
2: Oh, yes, they were, both at CBS and ABC, to name a few of the guilty ones. What's curious to me is that they feel it was necessary to chew up those cartoons, but Nickelodeon, which is a program that's supposedly designed for children, sees no need to do that.
7: I'd imagine that the cartoons that had gotten the most objections because of the violence were the Roadrunner cartoons, since they're all chase.
2: Well, that's absurd, though, because the Roadrunner never harmed the coyote. The coyote was only a victim of his own ineptitude.
7: Mm-hmm.
2: So the idea that there was any violence involved there is ridiculous.
7: Did you ever think of yourself as doing a pop kind of surrealism?
2: I did some, they tell me, but I never did anything. You know, by sitting down and saying, I'm doing this for a reason.
7: Right.
2: What I was trying to do was to develop the characters that I understood and to have fun doing it. That was the whole secret of Warner Brothers cartoons, is a bunch of people happened to come together from varied walks of life, all of whom were enormously interested in making films that were fun to do.
3: Chuck Jones speaking to Terry Gross in 1989. He died in 2002. Coyote vs. Acme, the little movie that could, is still chugging along in theaters nationwide. We'll end our animated salute to Coyote vs. Acme with another Looney Tunes clip. This is from Daffy Duck for President, a 2004 cartoon based on the 1997 children's book of the same name, written and illustrated by Chuck Jones.
8: What's up, Duck?
9: What's up, Infant? I'll tell you what's up. When I'm president, I'm gonna pass a law that'll outlaw rabbits. That, my poor, unfortunate, soon-to-be-condemned species, is what is up.
8: Very ingenious solution to a long smoldering problem. But there's just one slight technicality. The president can't pass laws.
9: The president can't pass what? That's ridiculous. The president can do anything he wants. He's just like a king, only better.
8: He's better, all right, but he's no king. Says so right here. You're outnumbered, good buddy, by the founding fathers.
9: Foundling fathers, ha! Bunch of mewling infants, no doubt. What do they know?
8: The Constitution. Let's see here.
9: Mm-hmm.
8: Oh, yeah. The president is responsible for enforcing the laws. Congress makes the laws. You mean I've got to run for Congress?
9: Well, cheer up, Doc. There's been a lot of funny boys sent to Congress, but you may be the first duck to be elected. At least you're not a lame duck.
3: Coming up, jazz historian Kevin Whitehead has an appreciation of Cassandra Wilson, the jazz singer, songwriter, and producer who died earlier this month. We'll also play an interview with her from our archives. I'm David Bianculli, and this is Fresh Air.
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5: We are just so excited to be here with you all to wrap up this drive. 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
5: We do have some more thank yous that we are excited to share. Sandra Wright from Deltaville shares, "I've been listening here to this station since I moved here and have been listening since January 1st, 1987. Susan Vanis from Norfolk, in honor of Tabitha. Greg and Janet Kim, they are longtime supporters and friends of WHRO, from Norfolk, in honor of our dogs, Lizzie and Suki, and in memory of our dogs, Lexi, Ginny, Sammy, Tufer, Lucy, and Ellie. Rick and Allison Shea. Allison, who was just here earlier on air from Virginia Beach, bless you for all you do. This donation is in memory of Cockapoo pups Tucker, Maggie, and Murphy, and in honor of Cockapoo pup Virginia Wolf. And finally, Susan Eliason from Virginia Beach, in honor of Gage and Smokey the dog, Raven the cat, and Cowboy and Poncho the horses." We have some more horses in. So where are we on numbers?
6: So where dogs are 87, cats are 68. They've taken now a 19 point lead. So dogs are really kind of moving out front. So cat folks, if you want to do cats proud, this is the time. You got only a few more hours left before we wrap up the drive. Like I said, dogs are 87, cats are 68. Call 844-218-2337 or go online, where many folks are going online now, whrv.org. And if you have the WHRV app on your phone, my suggestion is just open it up. You'll see a little red button at the top of the app. It says donate. Click it, and within 89.5 seconds, you will become our newest member. So with that, we'll go back to the program, but we hope you'll join us here at WHRV.

0: jazz historian Kevin Whitehead. He's the author of New Dutch Swing, Why Jazz, and Play the Way You Feel. His piece commemorated jazz singer, composer, and producer Cassandra Wilson, who died last week. She was 70 years old. Coming up, we listen to Terry's 1988 interview with Cassandra Wilson. This is Fresh Air.
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1: And this is 89.5 at WHRV. Just ahead on All Things Considered, when it comes to housing, what's considered affordable all depends on how much you make. This can matter in a state that is home to a key congressional race this election season. Also, after the Concord Public Library in New Hampshire announced a fine freeze, a man has returned an overdue magazine. It was published in 1894. And from the WHRO newsroom, Portsmouth Public Schools is outlining how a proposed 1% sales tax could reshape the division's schools. Connor Worley with that story. It's All Things Considered, starts at 4 o'clock here on 89.5.

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1: And on Jay's program tonight, he'll have music from the iconic band Earth, Wind, and Fire, also tracks from Peebo Bryson, the legendary Aretha Franklin, Herbie Hancock, and plenty of others. It's all coming your way on the R&B Chronicles. 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Clear skies overnight tonight with the low dropping back around 73. Weekend looks great. Sunny Saturday, highs near 82. Sunny Sunday, highs 85. Broken clouds in Norfolk, currently 86 degrees. 4 o'clock at 89.5 WHRV. 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
3: Poland warns that Russia is planning strikes on NATO territory and that Russia will pretend the strikes are accidental in order to paralyze NATO.
4: How should the alliance respond?
3: Today is Friday, September 18th, and this is All Things Considered from NPR News. I'm Mary Louise Kelly.
4: And I'm Juana Summers. Ahead this hour, an internal document that's circulating among DHS officials raises questions about the agency's election plans.
5: It's not going to be a good day for any ICE agent or for any other federal agent or anybody trying to intimidate anybody at the polls. They're going to face prison.
3: Also, world leaders are gathering in New York next week for high-level talks at the United Nations.
4: But is there political will to come together to try to solve some of the most pressing crises?
6: Let's be honest. The phrase United Nations will strike people as very odd because there's not much unity.
3: That story after the news.
7: Live from NPR News, I'm Lakshmi Singh. Less than 6 weeks to go until Election Day, but voting began this morning in Virginia, one of a handful of states where early voting's now underway in the midterm election. In Sioux Falls, South Dakota, Lori Wifey and Maisel Self say they are frustrated with high energy prices.
8: I filled my gas tank up yesterday and it was over $60 to fill my gas tank. I'm not happy. No.
9: I filled mine up and it was over $30. I've never had to pay that for gas.
8: Yeah. And going to the grocery store is scary in itself as well.
9: Right, every time you go, the prices are higher.
8: So yeah, there's a few things that we need to change and fix.

0: In North Carolina, R.H. Burr Jr. runs a family farm in Harnett County. He says he's worried about the price of diesel, which he needs to help harvest the tobacco, soybean, corn, and wheat his farm grows.
1: The diesel cost, I mean, a road diesel I noticed was $6.19 or $6.20 yesterday or something like that. And a year ago, it was probably $2.75 cheaper than that.
0: The auto industry group AAA says today the price of diesel is up to $6.45, and the national average for a gallon of regular unleaded gasoline is about $4.47. The cryptocurrency sector suffered a major defeat this week after a bill it had strongly championed failed to clear a key procedural hurdle in the Senate. NPR's Raphael Nam reports.
2: The Clarity Act would have established regulations for the crypto sector for the first time, making crypto as legitimate as stocks and bonds. But many Democrats objected to the bill because they felt an ethics clause meant to prevent conflicts of interest from elected officials was not strong enough, something Republicans denied. Democrats argued that it matters because President Trump is profiting from his crypto ventures while also pushing for easier rules for the sector. The crypto industry can try to pass the bill again, but with midterm elections coming up, it's unlikely that can happen this year. Raphael Nam, NPR News.
0: Poland's Prime Minister Donald Tusk says Russia is planning to strike countries supporting Ukraine. Esme Nicholson reports.
3: Addressing Polish lawmakers on Thursday, Tusk said Russia intends to fire drones or missiles into NATO territory and then claim they are accidental in order to test NATO resolve. Tusk said he'd received intelligence from NATO, Ukraine and US agencies but did not specify which ones he was citing. He stressed that there is nothing to suggest an invasion but signaled that Poland is about to face a real test of its commitment to Ukraine. Tusk appealed for unity within Poland and NATO to guarantee a resolute response to any attacks. He also underscored Poland's own commitment to the alliance's defense. For NPR News, I'm Esme Nicholson in Berlin.
0: It's NPR.
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5: It's 86 degrees at 404. This is All Things Considered. I'm Barry Graham with WHRO News. Virginia's Attorney General said Thursday that the Department of Homeland Security may have violated several state laws after a whistleblower accused its employees of misrepresenting themselves on voter lookup tools to hunt for non-citizen voters. Attorney General Jay Jones demanded that the Department of Homeland Security confirm in writing whether it had directed anyone to access Virginia voters' information without first obtaining permission from those voters. President Donald Trump's administration has alleged that non-citizen voting could be a significant source of fraud in the November midterm elections, even as research shows voting by people who are not citizens is extremely rare. Portsmouth Public Schools is outlining how a proposed 1% sales tax could reshape the division's schools. We get details from Connor Worley.
6: The tax revenue would be used for building a new K-8 school and also moving 6th graders into middle schools. Right now, Portsmouth's middle schools serve only 7th and 8th graders. Most middle school models have grades 6th through 8th attending. The proposed 1% sales tax would generate about $10 million annually for school capital projects, and the new K-8 school would cost about $85 million. The proposed tax referendum is on the November ballot, and if approved, would then go to City Council for authorization before the division could begin accessing funds. Connor Worley, WHRO News.
5: Virginia's bipartisan commission tasked with tackling issues affecting men and boys in Virginia has unanimously agreed to send its first report with findings and recommendations to the General Assembly and Governor Abigail Spanberger. The Virginia Boys and Men Advisory Commission focused their work this year on two subjects, education and economic opportunity. The commission will continue its work in 2027. It's All Things Considered on 89.5 WHRV. It's 4:06.
7: This is All Things Considered from NPR News. I'm Juana Summers.
8: And I'm Mary Louise Kelly. From Europe, a warning.
9: W planie rosyjskim w ocenie wywiadów
8: That is the Prime Minister of Poland, Donald Tusk, warning Poland's parliament about intelligence assessments which suggest Russia is planning hybrid drone and missile strikes against countries that support Ukraine, including Poland. Tusk says Russia will pretend the strikes are accidents, but they are in fact designed to paralyze NATO. So what might Russia be up to, and how should NATO respond? Questions I want to put to Richard Haass, President Emeritus of the Council on Foreign Relations. Hi there.
9: Hi there.
8: Hi there. So Prime Minister Tusk says he's basing this on intelligence he received from NATO, from Ukraine, from U.S. agencies. We don't know details of what the intelligence said. How seriously should we take this warning?
9: I also don't know the details, but I would take it seriously because there's a certain logic to it from Vladimir Putin's situation. First of all, if Putin wants to do it, I don't think there's anyone in Russia who can stop him.
8: Mm-hmm.
9: He's essentially, he's deinstitutionalized that country. So
8: Why would he want to escalate?
9: One is, you suggested it in your intro, which is to put pressure on European countries who are helping Ukraine economically or militarily. And he basically wants to say, this is not cost-free. So this is a form of a deterrence, if you will, or interference in them to get them to change their policy. The other possibility, and the two are not mutually exclusive, is things have not gone great for him in Ukraine. So what he'd like to do is score something of a geopolitical win. Just imagine he does something, again, as was suggested in the so-called gray area.
8: Mm.
9: We're not talking about the Red Army, 50,000 troops coming across a border. We're talking about stuff that's much more subtle. And that's probably going to be below the level where many in NATO would directly respond. It would certainly, I would think, be below the level that Donald Trump would want to respond. Indeed, it's not clear to me what sort of a provocation would be required for Donald Trump to respond, since his enthusiasm for NATO is, shall we say, finite. So Putin may say, this is a real opportunity to deliver something of a historic blow to NATO.
8: That's interesting, because by way of context, there's been a series of recent incidents along NATO's eastern flank already. In the last week alone, we're tracking a Russian drone that hit a passenger train in Ukraine, but just over a mile from the Polish border. Poland's military says they found a Russian drone with a warhead off the Polish coast. It sounds like you're saying subtle might be a key part of this strategy. If you march an army and move tanks over a border, NATO's going to have to do something. But if you just keep pinging with drones, it makes it a little bit harder to figure out what to do.
9: 100%. But it's demoralizing all the same for NATO, because what it will do is you'll have debates and it will expose fissures within NATO, because some will say we have to respond, others will be against it. Then there won't be a consensus on exactly what to do. Again, I think there'll be a big gap between those Europeans who want to act and the Trump administration, which does not, which, shall we say, has viewed Putin and Russia benignly from the get-go. I think from Putin's point of view, this is a low-risk, high-reward sort of undertaking, particularly if he keeps it relatively modest in what he does.
8: I am compelled to note that Russia denies these accusations. Russia's foreign ministry is calling them contrived, far-fetched. How seriously do you take the denials?
9: About as seriously as you do, I should think.
8: So if you're the Secretary General of NATO, and you're sitting in Brussels watching all this, listening to this, what's the move? How should NATO respond?
9: What I would do is probably push for a couple of things. One is I would try to head this off. And one thing comes to mind in particular, which is to do more help for Ukraine, to basically tell Putin, if you are to do these things, we're not looking for a war with you. You're not looking for a war with us. But this is not going to be cost-free. So certain things that we have held back doing for Ukraine, delivering this or that weapon system with some new tranche of money, I would find things to put on that list for Putin.
8: Mm.
9: But it looks like the Congress is finally getting around to passing a sanctions bill against Russia. The problem with the bill they're going to pass is what it does is it gives the president power to introduce new tariffs.
10: and against countries that trade with Russia, but it gives him discretion, so he may not. Plus, one of the countries and the biggest trading partner of Russia is obviously China.
11: Uh-huh.
10: We're not going to introduce new sanctions against China because China will then cut off the export of rare earth minerals to the United States, and they're essential for lots of the things we do. So I don't think, you know, those kinds of sanctions are going to matter. You're going to laugh when I tell you what I think is the best thing we could do.
11: What is it?
10: It argues for wrapping up the war with Iran. The best sanction we could give against Russia, to Russia, is energy prices that begin to go down dramatically.
11: Ah.
10: So that would actually have an enormous impact on Russia's economy. That, so it's another argument, I would say, for thinking seriously about looking for a diplomatic off-ramp in Iran.
11: We have just a few seconds left, but in that time, just zoom in on the U.S. role, because concurrent with everything we've just been describing, President Trump says the U.S. is making progress in establishing a permanent U.S. Army base in Poland. Where does the U.S. fit in?
10: Well, this is an opportunity to stand by the Poles and stand by NATO. Poland's probably the most robust country vis-a-vis Russia. So the real question is, will we take advantage of this opportunity? I sure hope so.
11: Richard Haass, President Emeritus of the Council on Foreign Relations. Always good to speak with you. Thanks.
10: Thank you.
7: What's an affordable amount to pay for rent? Well, a lot of that depends on how much you make. And a recent survey by the Midwest Newsroom found that some in Nebraska say their wages are not keeping up with the monthly cost of rent. That fact could influence a key congressional race in Nebraska come November. Noelle Ananen has the story.
12: On a hot, sunny Saturday in June, Chuck Martins is trimming hedges.
13: It looks hard, but it's just like giving a haircut. You're just cutting off the new growth.
12: 77-year-old Martins does chores for the Omaha apartment complex where he lives. Chores like lawn mowing, trash collecting, leaf blowing, and hedge trimming, his favorite.
13: It's like you're doing an ice sculpture, but with a trimmer instead of a chainsaw.
12: This is how Martins helps pay his rent. His sole income is a monthly Social Security check, which isn't enough to live on. So he negotiated with his landlords to swap his labor for a rent reduction. Martins is one of 61 Nebraskans who responded earlier this year to a Midwest Newsroom poll on how affordability impacts them. Nearly all listed rent and housing as their biggest financial pressure points. Catherine Harvey, senior policy manager with the Urban Institute in Omaha, says as rent has gone up, wages haven't kept pace.
14: What we're finding is that although Nebraska really looks like an affordable place to rent, if you just look at the sticker price, that is a much more complicated picture when you start to look at what people are actually earning in our state.
12: The median gross rent in Nebraska has increased by approximately 32% from 2019 to 2024, and that's the most recent data available from surveys conducted by the U.S. Census Bureau. At a median monthly rent of about $1,100, this is beyond what some workers can afford, especially those working in administrative or food service jobs.
14: So you can see that divergence, and that's why people feel like they can't keep up.
12: Federal legislation could help people like Martins, Harvey says. Take, for instance, the bipartisan Federal 21st Century Road to Housing Act, which became law in July without President Trump's signature. It streamlines regulations and lowers the cost of new apartment construction, though it could take years before those changes are felt by renters. Nebraska State Senator Kathleen Kauth, a registered Republican representing parts of Omaha, says her party has been working hard to cut the government's regulatory red tape.
15: When things get tight in a personal household, you cut your wants. You trim down things. And so we need to be looking at not just how do we change the regulations or lower restrictions and the cost of government. Anytime government gets involved, it gets more expensive.
12: As the midterms approach, Nebraska's second congressional district race, a seat currently held by retiring Republican Don Bacon, is a unique potential pivot point. Known as CD2, the district that encompasses Omaha has given Democratic candidates for president one single electoral college vote in the past two presidential elections. Brinker Harding, an Omaha councilman and Republican candidate in the CD2 race, plans to continue his party's work. The Cook Political Report flags the district as leaning towards a Democratic flip, but not everyone is convinced the outcome will make a difference.
16: I am starting to feel like, what's the point of voting?
12: This is Katie Berger, a voter in CD2. She is a registered independent voter, but does not plan to vote in November's midterm elections. Berger believes whether Harding or the Democratic candidate Denise Powell wins, things will more or less stay the same.
16: The prices on everything have gone up, but wages basically haven't. Everybody can be for great things like affordable health care, you know, higher wages, anything like that, the Senate's going to stop it, whether at the state or national level. There's just a feeling of hopelessness.
12: Chuck Martins is also a registered independent voter, although he plans to vote Democratic this time around. He blames Congress for the possible depletion of Social Security reserves in 2032. He expects he will be out on the street if his benefits are cut. In fact, last year, had his landlords not given him his rent credits after he had had an open heart surgery and couldn't work for 3 months, he fears he might have been homeless.
13: I try not to think of the future because when the day comes that I can't physically do the work here, it's frightening. And there are so many of us that are in the same boat.
12: So, Martin says, for now, he will continue to work as long as he can. For NPR News, I'm Noelle Ananin in Lincoln, Nebraska.
5: 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Thanks so much for joining us. Straight ahead, an internal document shared among Department of Homeland Security officials raises new questions about the agency's election plans. 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
25: 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And, well, Courtney thought the marriage was a terrible idea. 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
5: During this fall membership drive, we have been highlighting some of the feature work our WHRO journalists have done since the last drive. Back in July, our Catherine Hafner brought us the story of a Norfolk couple who has spent years trying to save an old live oak tree from being torn down for development. Here's that story.
27: Elizabeth Burroughs and Jeremy Rawlinson bought their house in Park Place in April 2020. There was a lot they liked about it, Burroughs says.
28: It was affordable, a great size, plenty of stuff in walking distance, so just a good location.
27: Rawlinson says there was also another thing that attracted them to the property.
29: So I was like, hey, there's this lot like right next to our house, and there's this nice giant tree on there.
27: That tree is a sprawling southern live oak. It sits on a vacant corner lot at 31st Street and Llewellyn Avenue, next to the couple's house. The tree's canopy stretches across the lot and arches over most of the busy thoroughfare of Llewellyn.
28: When you look up at it, it's like kind of branches off into four separate trees almost.
27: She and Rawlinson figured they could buy the lot from the city to protect it from future development. It seemed like a win-win. The city could start collecting tax dollars and help preserve limited green space in the neighborhood. But it wasn't that simple. Off and on, for the following 6 years, the couple went back and forth with city officials, trying to either buy the lot or stop it from being developed. Earlier this year, Norfolk put the property up for auction. The winning bidder would be required to break ground on a single-family home within 9 months, and that would mean cutting down the tree. Burroughs' heart sank.
28: We don't want to give up on it because we see what happens every time a house gets built in our neighborhood, and they just clear-cut everything and then plant a tiny little tree in the front that's going to take over 100 years to ever approach what that tree is right there.
27: After questions from WHRO, a city spokesperson said last week Norfolk has removed the property from auction so it can be evaluated further. The city says its program for selling vacant lots is meant to create more opportunities for homeownership. Liz Paste with the Norfolk Tree Commission says the case in Park Place highlights the challenge of boosting access to both housing and nature.
30: It's an important goal to increase the housing in our city, and I understand that and I respect that.
0: But I also think we had these competing goals with the green space.
27: The Tree Commission is a group of residents who advise the city on its greenery goals. For example, Norfolk says it wants trees to cover about a third of land in the city by 2040. Live oaks are a keystone species in Virginia. Pace says they help store carbon, absorb flooding, provide shade, and support lots of wildlife.
0: It is one of the most valuable trees you can put into the ground. Right now, we have almost 94,000 public trees that the city takes care of. And of those trees, less than 2% are the live oaks.
27: Burroughs and Rawlinson reached out to the Tree Commission for help with saving their oak, so Pace went to assess it. The only way to know a tree's age for sure is to cut it down and count the rings. But Pace put its measurements into a calculator used by arborists, which estimates the tree is around 200 years old.
0: In fact, I was thinking with America's 250, here this tree is almost the same age as our country.
27: That's still centuries shy of the oak's potential lifespan. Park Place doesn't have as much green space as other wealthier areas like Ghent. Burroughs says that's why she and Rawlinson don't take the massive oak next door for granted.
28: I love to be able to, in my backyard or on my front porch or even from my living room, as you saw, like I love to watch the birds, and just the preservation of that in a city, in an urban area, is so important to me.
27: For now, the auction sign has come down and the tree sits as sturdy as ever. Katherine Hafner, WHRO News.
5: Community stories like what you just heard are only possible because of our community members who have made the choice to step up and support their local public media station. It's the final day of our fall membership drive. If you haven't made your pledge of support, now's the time. And to make the case, here's Bert Schmidt and Kate Pringle.
1: You know, Kate, it was 6 years ago where we were able to approach the board and say, look, we had just entered into an agreement. We'd received some monies, and I wanted to use $250,000 to hire three reporters and to start a newsroom here. We've never had one before. And so I suggested that they invest a little bit of money, and then we, from there, it's kind of our proof of concept. Mm-hmm. And then from there, we go out and raise money and grow the newsroom as revenues allowed. And here we are 6 years later, 18 folks doing journalism work for us, and whether that's investigative, environmental, like you just heard with Katherine, military, business, healthcare, education, or, you know, we have folks in Virginia Beach, Norfolk, the peninsula, 18 people strong, because the community values knowing what goes on throughout the region. And the way to know is through reporters who are your eyes and ears. So with the shrinking of media in the commercial world, with some of the challenges the commercial media is facing these days, it's important that organizations like WHRO step up and make sure that we do not become a news desert.
2: And I'm sure don't remember this. I wouldn't expect you to. But my first week that I started here at WHRO 6 years ago, on that Friday, I remember there was a little ribbon cutting of the newsroom, but not our newsroom now, the original newsroom,
1: right?
2: That now, you know,
1: we,
2: it's way too small.
1: Room.
2: We outgrew it.
1: Yeah.
2: And actually, Michelle Hankerson, who's our news director, we started at about the same time. So it has been since me starting at the organization myself, it's been fantastic to see it grow and to hear stories like what Katherine was just reporting on. That's not something I really would have gone out to seek more information on, honestly, but to hear it and to learn about it, that this is what's happening in my own community, I so appreciate it. And actually, if you are listening and you enjoy hearing stories from Katherine and learning more about the environment, and if you want to be more involved in what's happening around us, we have a program next Thursday evening, Local Matters.
1: Today's Friday. Yeah.
2: Okay. Yes. The 24th of September. It will be hosted at the Elizabeth River Project at the beautiful Ryan Resilience Lab on Collie. And Katherine will be one of the panelists. Our Vice President of News, Maurice Jones, will be there along with Delegate Jackie Glass, Dr. Margie Mulholland, and Lacey Shirey, who's the Executive Director. So a great opportunity to hear more from Katherine. But it's the fact that we have these incredibly talented reporters who are out there, who are getting information for us, keeping us informed so that we can be more well-informed when we're making decisions, when we're voting, when we're out there in the community. And it's possible because our members have supported it and they continue to support it. And if you have not yet, I hope that you will go to whrv.org and make a gift, whether it's journalism, music, education, whatever drives your passion for WHRV.
1: Yeah. And if you're saying to yourself, well, how can I get more of this news? I'd like to follow this more. I'd like to get it more. Well, we have a newsletter that goes out Monday through Friday, 4 a.m. It'll be in your inbox. It's easy to sign up for. Just go to whro.org. You'll see a little box that says, feel smarter, live better, sign up here. You put literally your first name, last name, and email address. That's it. You don't have to pay. We'd love you to be a member, but you don't have to. And every weekday at 4 o'clock, you will get our newsletter, and you will be well informed of what's going on here in Hampton Roads.
2: Right. And we not only do we have, folks covering those important beats, but we have the Virginia Center for Investigative Journalism, which covers the state. And they are doing deep dives into important topics a lot lately about the Flock cameras.
1: Right.
2: I'm trying to think of the recent thing. There was a really interesting chart that you could it had to do with education, and I was checking it out a few weeks ago. But it's just fantastic reporting. It is possible because of membership support.
1: Yeah, and like I said, I told the board 6 years ago that we'll go raise the money afterwards, and the community has stepped up because, Hampton Roads is an important part of this country, frankly. There's a lot that goes on here, whether it's the military or the environmental activities or all the universities. And we can't let this area be a news desert. And now with our newsroom and the success we've had, the stories of Hampton Roads get told to a national audience because our stories are regularly carried on Mothership NPR and so carried by stations around the country. So people now know more about our region. Of course, our purpose is to serve you, the local community, but it's nice when these stories occasionally get carried on a national basis.
2: Right. I mean, Steve Walsh, our military and veterans reporter, has been on, I've heard him on
1: so many times, so often.
2: Yeah. I'm a nerd and I get a little excited when I'm listening to Morning Edition, but I hear one of our journalists. It makes me feel very, very proud. Makes me feel proud to be a member.
1: I get calls from folks around the country, friends and family from around the country who say, hey, I just heard WHRO on the air today. And they are another market.
2: And I'm sure that must make you feel so proud.
1: Of course, of course. So, we're getting near the end of the drive. We hope you'll call us, 844-218-2337.
5: Early voting for Virginia's congressional representatives, some local school boards, and 3 state constitutional amendments begins today. WHRO's Michelle Hankerson has details.
3: Most Hampton Roads cities will choose new members for local governing and school boards. Newport News, Norfolk, and Portsmouth voters will consider a local sales tax referendum to fund school construction. And all Virginians will vote on 3 constitutional amendments about reproductive health, rights restoration, and same-sex marriage. Early voting runs until Saturday, October 31st. Voters can typically go to their local registrar's office during normal business hours to cast a ballot. Some localities have satellite locations that will open in October. Voting eligibility rules haven't changed. Virginia still allows same-day registration, which will require proof of residency and other documentation before a ballot is considered part of the final tally. And despite recent actions by President Donald Trump to limit some types of mail-in voting, Virginia still has mail-in absentee ballot options. Election Day is November 3rd. Michelle Hankerson, WHRO News.
5: 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Clear skies overnight tonight with a low dropping back around 73. Sunshine tomorrow with a high temperature into the lower 80s. Sounds great. Low temperature overnight tomorrow night, dropping back around 70. Sunshine on Sunday with a high near 85 overnight, dropping back around 71. Partly sunny, possible storm moving in Monday afternoon. High temperature into the lower 80s. 4:30 here at 89.5.
4: PR News in Culver City, California. I'm Dwayne Brown. President Trump says negotiations are well underway to set up a U.S. Army base in Poland, despite his frequent criticism of NATO. NPR's Greg Myrie reports.
6: President Trump said on Truth Social that major progress was being made toward establishing the base. He cited his good relationship with Poland's president, Karol Nawrocki, adding that the location could be announced very soon. A NATO official, who wasn't authorized to speak publicly, said two sites in western Poland are under consideration. This comes despite Trump's criticism that most European countries should do more for their own defense. The U.S. has some 10,000 troops in Poland, though there's no permanent U.S. military facility there. Poland says a stronger NATO presence in Eastern Europe is needed to counter the threat from Russia. Greg Myrie, NPR News, Washington.
4: Pennsylvania has experienced a big surge in measles cases this year, now topping 730 with four deaths related to the disease. Measles was eliminated 26 years ago, but cases are rising again due to lower vaccination rates for children. The views on vaccines seem to differ between Health Secretary Robert F. Kennedy Jr. and Surgeon General nominee Dr. Nicole Sapphire, who faced a confirmation hearing this week. Stephanie Armour is with KFF Health News.
7: She is a radiologist, and from many of the people who watched the Senate hearing, she came across quite well. People feel like this is a nomination that's quite likely to go forward. She did make some comments that at first blush seemed to be pretty strong in opposition to some of what the HHS secretary has been saying, but she did stop short of saying that there should be a universal Hep B vaccine recommendation. So
4: that's Stephanie Armour. You're listening to NPR News. Amid a growing national backlash, Texas is limiting the expansion of Flock license plate cameras over privacy concerns. From Texas Public Radio, David Martin Davies has more.
8: In 2023, Texas Governor Greg Abbott signed a law that charges car insurance policyholders $1 per vehicle. Much of that money was used to install Flock cameras. Now Abbott is blocking state funding for new cameras, and no more permits will be issued for automated license plate readers along state roads. Polling shows that Flock cameras are unpopular with Texas voters. Lindsay Hendren is a senior researcher at Recon MR Polling.
9: 55% of Texans are saying that they really don't want these in their area.
8: The cameras scan passing vehicles and store license plate numbers and other identifying information in a searchable database used by law enforcement. Flock says the technology helps police solve crimes. For NPR News, I'm David Martin Davies in San Antonio.
4: In his ongoing retaliation against news outlets, President Trump says he's banning CNN, MS Now, and Politico from covering the White House. The Republican president threatening on social media that he might prohibit even more news outlets. Trump, of course, has a history of filing lawsuits against the media and has lashed out against individual reporters in person. CNN says its reporters are still working from the White House today. This is NPR News.
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12: On a Friday, it's All Things Considered from NPR News. I'm Mary Louise Kelly.
14: And I'm Juana Summers. It is illegal for armed federal agents to be at the polls, but that has not stopped some Trump administration officials from, at times, stoking fears about the possibility. Homeland Security Secretary Mark Wayne Mullen said earlier this month his agents could legally serve warrants at polling places.
15: The only reason why we would be at polling places if there is a threat to that polling place or we're serving a warrant on someone that we have been actively tracking down.
14: A new lawsuit, first reported by NPR, seeks to make it clear any federal presence at polls is against the law. NPR voting correspondent Miles Parks is with us now. Hi there.
16: Hey, Juana.
14: So, Miles, I mean, if federal law explicitly bans armed federal officers from places where elections are being held, help me understand, why is litigation needed here?
16: Well, the plaintiffs, which include this coalition of civil rights groups as well as unions, say the Trump administration keeps indicating an openness to sending agents anyway. You heard Mark Wayne Mullen there. President Trump was asked directly about this possibility earlier this year. He said he would do anything necessary to make sure we have honest elections. So this new lawsuit filed today asked the court to declare that the federal government has already violated the Voting Rights Act of 1965 by intimidating voters with that sort of language. They also asked the court to explicitly ban the government from sending agents to polling places.
14: Miles, you there mentioned the idea of intimidating voters. Do you get the sense that these fears are having an impact on people as they think about voting this fall?
16: Oh, no question. There was actually polling out this week from UC San Diego that asked about this. 40% of voters say they think it's likely that ICE will be at a polling location in their community this fall. And voters of color were significantly more likely than white voters to say that they feared voting could put them at risk of being questioned by federal officials, even though they're U.S. citizens. That has voting officials working really hard right now to reassure voters that the law is on their side and that they will be safe voting. Paul Lopez runs elections in Denver. He's a plaintiff in another lawsuit filed recently on the same issue.
17: We prepare for every single scenario like that. We have a plan put together that just in case if that happens, then it's not going to be a good day for any ICE agent or for any other federal agent or anybody trying to intimidate anybody at the polls. They're going to face prison sentences.
16: All of this comes at a time when the Trump administration is also just putting incredible resources towards trying to root out voter fraud.
14: And I know NPR has new reporting on that front today as well. What can you tell us?
16: Right. So DHS has spent a lot of the past 2 years trying to build new systems specifically to try to find non-citizen voters. This is something President Trump says is a big problem, but every audit on the issue finds that it barely ever happens. But today, NPR reported that as part of that fraud-finding effort at DHS, personnel in that agency last year shared a document listing voting jurisdictions that offer election materials in non-English languages. I should be clear, there is a lot we don't know about this document. It was heavily redacted as part of a public records disclosure to the Democratic National Committee, but it was shared on an email alongside a law enforcement checklist relating to prosecuting election crimes. All of that put together has DNC's litigation director, Dan Freeman, worried that non-English speaking communities could be targeted in investigations.
18: The very simple connection that I logically drew is that they're targeting. I don't know for certain, and we are hoping to learn more.
14: Miles, between the new lawsuit and this new document that NPR has been reporting on, what has been the response from DHS?
16: So we've gotten a few different responses from the agency on different aspects of this. DHS said it is not planning operations targeting polling locations. And to be clear, there's nothing in the document I mentioned that says anything about targeting. DHS also said that allegations that the agency engages in racial profiling are disgusting, reckless, and categorically false. But the response DHS also gave us indicated the agency is thinking about language. The agency said anyone voting illegally shouldn't be able to use a, quote, purported lack of knowledge of English to avoid prosecution.
14: NPR's Miles Parks, thank you.
16: Thank you.
12: Chinese leader Xi Jinping is coming to Washington next week for meetings with President Trump. And with worries about AI heating up, people will be watching what they have to say about it. Treasury Secretary Scott Bessent is meeting Chinese officials over this coming weekend to talk through AI and other issues ahead of the summit. Analysts say big breakthroughs are unlikely with the two sides locked in fierce competition over fast-evolving technology. But as NPR's John Ruich reports, there's a lot happening under the surface.
19: Sarah Barron is a former U.S. diplomat and the incoming president of the National Committee on U.S.-China Relations.
20: I think there's no more important topic that the U.S. and China should be talking about than AI.
19: And that's saying something, because there's a lot to talk about between the world's two biggest economies. Tariffs, Taiwan, the global order. AI is a tough topic, though, because there's so little trust, says Barron.
20: The fear of choke points being held back and AI being used as a cudgel on both sides means that this is also one of the most difficult areas to talk about.
19: There is, however, an informal layer of diplomacy where AI is a little less difficult to talk about. Policy geeks call it Track 2. It's a sprawling network of private meetings and conferences run by different think tanks or schools. For decades, they've been bringing together former government officials and experts from both sides to talk freely about a wide range of issues. The idea is to build understanding and maybe policy recommendations that both sides can agree on. Sometimes governments use them as back channels or low-stakes ways to float ideas. These days, AI Track 2s are buzzing.
0: I was part of several Track 2s in Shanghai and Beijing over the summer that were very substantive.
19: Sam Sachs is a senior fellow and expert in Chinese tech at the Washington think tank New America.
0: People can talk about sensitive issues more candidly and also don't feel the need to come to any consensus that would become public.
19: She says the dialogues have taught her that there is a lot of common ground with China on AI. That's despite government friction over things like chip export controls and accusations that Chinese AI labs are stealing intellectual property.
0: So what I hear in the Track 2s I'm a part of is a sense of shared vulnerability and shared precarity created by AI.
19: A big part of Track 2 dialogues is learning things like that, knowing what the other side is concerned about or how it might react in a crisis. And that can lead to concrete results. 2 years ago, then-President Biden and Xi forged a landmark agreement that any decision to use nuclear weapons should be controlled by humans, not by AI.
21: That was only possible by years of quiet dialogue at the Track 2 level on this very topic.
19: That's Jack Shanahan, a retired Air Force lieutenant general who was part of those discussions. He says the Chinese side was initially reluctant to even discuss nuclear issues. They felt disadvantaged because they didn't feel like they had the same nuclear capabilities as the U.S. Shanahan says he's seen that same dynamic with AI, where China sees itself as an underdog, but that's starting to shift on the Chinese side as the technology advances and risks become clearer.
21: For the first time, I'm seeing like, look, we know we're not at parity in some of these areas, but AI is too important not to have these dialogues.
19: Nobody knows what to expect on AI when Trump and Xi meet next week, but Track 2 participants will be watching for signals. And Sarah Barron says that includes the National Committee, which runs several Track 2 dialogues. It's been involved in policy exchanges since 1972 when it sent a ping pong team to China to help thaw relations.
20: If the two leaders refer to AI at a summit, if they say it's important to talk about these issues, it's important to have dialogue on safety and risk, then that will give permission to the non-governmental parts of both systems to engage in that dialogue.
19: It's about trust and understanding, she says, and a safe place to build it. John Ruwich, NPR News.
5: And it's All Things Considered on 89.5 WHRV with another opportunity to check in with Pledge Central in these waning hours of the fall membership drive. Here's Kate Pringle and Bert Schmidt.
2: We are counting down and we are excited. I have so many folks to thank. I feel like I'm going to run out of time. So let's thank a few of the folks who've stepped up today. Catherine Printer and Lou Stallsworth from Virginia Beach celebrating their two Bichon Poodle pups. Ooh, I don't know how to pronounce this name, Lecherce and Ophelia. I apologize for butchering that. Beth Dreyer from Norfolk. Thank you, Beth. Beth is actually a new member of our community advisory board. So thank you very much for your support. Nadia and William Thome from Virginia Beach calling for their bunny Fufu. Catherine Preston from Williamsburg was already a sustaining member, but decided today to upgrade their sustaining membership. Thank you, Catherine.
1: So that's great.
2: They gave in honor of Tom Cat and in memory of Sasha, Sophie, Max, and Gimli, all cats. So I'm excited to see that cat number go up. Thank you all so much for your support today. It has really been a tremendous day.
1: Yes, I mean, and we are in the waning hours of this drive when we're looking for your support. You know, I talked to a lot of folks who say they would like to give at the end of the drive, just kind of makes them feel good that, you know, we're going to help us get over our goals. Well, I will tell you, we're in the last hour or so of the drive. So now it's that time to make that phone call. And remember, when you call, your contribution is going to be doubled in thanks to the Hoffman Charitable Fund. They have really stepped up. They've been amazing amazing folks for us, and so we really appreciate their support. But remind you, so if you do, let's say you want to be a sustainer, $20 a month, so that's $240 a year, if that works in your budget. The Hoffman Challenge Fund is going to match that, so it's going to be almost $500 for your $20 a month pledge. Think about the leveraging those dollars and how far that can go to ensure that the programming you love, the services that we offer here that you value, can continue. Because remember, we are a non-commercial organization. We don't have commercials. We have listeners and viewers and students and folks that care about the region, and they support this organization. 25,000 families that support WHRO. If you're one of them, we say thanks. And you can increase your gift like that last caller just did. But if you've never done it, but you've been listening for all these years, folks, now's the time. We just broke 200 members for today. New members today.
2: That's incredible. Thank you.
1: And I should mention, it is Pet Pledge Friday. Dogs are beating the cats 100 to 84. yes, Ed Joyce is very happy about that. He's a dog guy. So normally the cats do much better. So it could be a dog pledge drive this year. So it's not a dog drive in terms of the results. The results of this drive have been fantastic. But keep it coming, folks. 844-218-2337 or go online to whrv.org.
2: And I don't know if you are one of those people, but I know when I hear these, you know, stories on WHRV, I find myself so often in conversations with friends or with other folks referencing the things that I hear and the things that I learn. 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
3: 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Just ahead on All Things Considered, President Trump threatens to ban three major news organizations from the White House. 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
3: 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It's Away With Words. 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
24: 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I'm Juana Summers.
25: And I'm Scott Detrow. Rhiannon Giddens has a new album out today. She has won just about every honor you can win in music. She's collaborated with artists like Paul Simon, Yo-Yo Ma, and Beyoncé. For her latest project, called Hope is the Thing with Feathers, Giddens went with big emotions.
4: Well, I think it's time for big emotions, don't you?
7: I think so.
4: That's the thing about folk music, you know, it's always there for our big emotions. And I'm feeling that kind of more than ever these days.
25: One of those feelings is empathy, like how the song you're hearing now, it's called Wish in Vain.
8: I wish I were the evening star.
25: When I caught up with Giddens, she told me the song is about refugees.
4: They're at the mercy of these huge forces of, you know, capitalism and that are destroying so many environments and fighting between nation states and all of this stuff. And at the heart of it are people who really don't have a lot of power in these situations. So
7: yeah.
4: That's where my sympathy always lies with the folks that don't have the power.
7: And on the other end of the spectrum, I really enjoyed Carolina Rain.

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3: 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Waning hours of our fall 2026 membership drive, though plenty of time for you to weigh in on why you should support public radio by making that contribution. 844-218-2337, online, whro.org. All Things Considered continues. It's 5 o'clock.
4: President Trump says he's banning some news outlets from the White House over what he claims is unfavorable coverage.
5: It's the administration's latest test of First Amendment protections for the press.
4: It's Friday, September 18th, and this is All Things Considered from NPR News. I'm Juana Summers.
5: And I'm Mary Louise Kelly. The U.S. war with Iran set off a sharp jump in energy prices with no turnaround in sight.
4: How might that impact you?
6: Things are very tight, not just in the U.S., but globally. And, you know, it all comes back to we're just short of refining capacity.
5: Also, the Justice Department is giving some ex-felons the chance to get their gun ownership rights back.
4: And the story of a library return more than 100 years overdue.
7: He said, I think that I have something to return to you that is the oldest thing you may have ever received back to the library.
5: First, the news.
8: Live from NPR News in Washington, I'm Ryland Barton. President Trump says he's banning CNN, MS Now, and Politico from the White House due to what he called unfavorable coverage and threatened that more prohibitions of media outlets could follow.
9: When you look at CNN, it's just fake. That's why their ratings are no good. When you look at MS Now, which used to be MSNBC, which some people called MSDNC, Democratic National Committee, it's fake news. It's fake news.
8: It's Trump's latest test of constitutional First Amendment protections. He's long bristled at news coverage he says casts him in a negative light and has a history of filing lawsuits against news organizations and lashing out at individual reporters. South Florida Republican Congresswoman Maria Elvira Salazar is out with a campaign ad publicly breaking with the president on immigration enforcement. Catherine Welch reports.
10: The ad shows Salazar standing outside the White House talking directly to President Trump.
11: Be careful what your advisors are telling you about immigration policy. The same Hispanics who helped you get to the White House in 2024 feel betrayed today.
10: Her district in South Florida includes the Miami neighborhood of Little Havana. Mike Madrid is a Republican political consultant and a co-founder of the Anti-Trump Lincoln Project.
12: You can take any policy position you want in this party, but the one

0: It's All Things Considered on 89.5 WHRV. Coming up, the Kennedy Center, a beacon of American arts and culture, is slated to be closed after a board vote. Today, a group called Hands Off the Arts is holding what they call a joyful protest outside. That story in 15 minutes. It's All Things Considered on 89.5.
1: 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I'm Daryl Brockton. 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
0: During this membership drive, we've been highlighting some of the feature work our WHRO journalists have done since the last membership drive. And flock cameras and similar vehicle surveillance technology is a divisive topic in the country right now. Many activist groups have pushed local and state lawmakers in several states to remove the cameras. This story from back in March comes from Kunle Falai with the Virginia Center for Investigative Journalism at WHRO. A new Virginia law is supposed to bring more transparency to police use of automatic license plate readers. The camera systems found in almost every Virginia city and county track millions of vehicle trips each year.
5: Where's your emergency?
6: I don't know where you are.
5: Do you have an emergency?
6: Yeah.
5: Where are you?
6: Well, we ran out of gas on Peachtree Street. We went to the beach because it was that day off.
7: The early morning call to 911 on July 1st, 2025 in Norfolk set off a chain of events that included a massive search using automatic license plate readers. The network of cameras, known as ALPRs, track where vehicles travel. Police say when officers arrived at Peachtree Street, the driver of a Mercedes-Benz sped off, striking an officer. Nearly 900 searches were run for the car's license plate using ALPR technology. Under a new Virginia law, officers are required to record why they searched the system. But in this case, and many others, the answers were all over the place. Officers listed reasons like suspect, investigation, criminal, even just 123. The Virginia Center for Investigative Journalism at WHRO analyzed about 200,000 searches from nearly 150 law enforcement agencies across Virginia. What VCIJ found? Officers frequently use vague one-word description or abbreviations that are hard to interpret. Civil liberties advocates say the vague or missing descriptions make it hard for the public to know how police are using the powerful and unblinking surveillance tools. Michael Seufer is an attorney for the Institute of Justice, a privacy rights nonprofit.
8: The law requires you to include enough information to substantiate that the use complies with the law. And in many of, you know, the instances you flag, there just isn't enough information to even make that determination.
7: However, the law leaves actual auditing of the use of the ALPRs up to the police departments.
8: I know in Norfolk, for instance, they've adopted a policy where they do audits twice a month. You know, most police departments provide that if there's been misuse of the system, then they'll consider maybe taking disciplinary action against those officers.
7: Seufer said there is no record of a department taking disciplinary actions against an officer for the misuse of the ALPR. The Virginia law also limits data sharing with outside agencies. But records show some agencies still share data with hundreds of out-of-state departments. And when it comes to documenting searches, many of the most common reasons boil down to one word: suspicious. Across Virginia, more than 1,800 searches cited variations like suspicious activity or suspicious vehicle.
9: There's nothing illegal about being suspicious. It doesn't tell you enough to know if it's a legitimate search.
7: That was Dave Maas of the Electronic Frontier Foundation, a nonprofit which champions digital privacy. He said the sheer number of searches on the LPR systems makes it impossible to determine the legitimacy of each query.
9: You'll have the number of searches coming through in the millions in a given month. There's no way to do like an accurate assessment of what's legit or what's not legit in here.
7: Law enforcement officials say some of the vague entries are due to training gaps or officers rushing through paperwork. The Virginia Association of Chiefs of Police says it will implement new ALPR training for officers. But critics say without clear explanations in the data, it becomes difficult to know exactly why police are tracking thousands of Virginia drivers. Kunle Falai, Virginia Center for Investigative Journalism at WHRO.
0: The Virginia Center for Investigative Journalism is an important arm of our newsroom, covering statewide news in long-form, in-depth stories that often have far-reaching implications. The work done by these journalists is made possible by members in our community who have made the choice to support their local public media station. It's the final day of our membership drive, known more fondly as Pet Pledge Friday. And if you haven't made your pledge of support, now's the time. And to make the case, here's Bert Schmidt at Kate Pringle. Hey, guys.
5: Hey, Barry. What an eye-opening story. I mean, that really is incredible. And I remember when we were hiring for that position, I believe it's a data journalist is his title. Yep. And I remember thinking, how cool is our newsroom that we're hiring a data journalist and these folks are working across the state to really do deep dives into important issues?
10: Yeah, when we first started the newsroom 6 years ago, we just started with three folks. But as we were trying to raise money around journalism, I would often get the question about investigative journalism because the pilot had lost their investigative team and there wasn't much investigative journalism happening in Virginia, period. And so we have a relationship with the Virginia Center for Investigative Journalism, Chris Tyree and Lou Hansen at the time, and they were doing this kind of as a side thing. They both have full-time jobs, and on nights and weekends they do investigative work. And we approached them and said, hey, how about doing this full-time with WHRO? And so long story short, they joined us about four and a half years or so ago. They joined WHRO, and now we're at four. We've doubled the size of our investigative team, and they've done amazing work. Kunle's story you heard right now about the flock cameras actually received an award, an Excellence in Journalism Award from the Virginia Trial Lawyers Association just this past year. But they've done stories around eminent domain with universities, vaccine rates, flock cameras. The stories around flock cameras were way before it was like a trendy thing throughout the country. Multiple years ago, we were doing stories about flock cameras and the impact they were having and making people aware of how much they're being tracked, just the everyday person. So this is kind of the work we're doing. And in the case of investigative work, it's happening statewide. We do, and we work with our partner stations around the state, but we have the investigative team, and then their stories will be carried not just by WHRO, but all the public media stations throughout, not just Virginia, throughout Virginia, but also North Carolina and neighboring states. So it's a great model to have, to be able to do investigative journalism, to have a data journalist. I didn't even know what that was when they said they wanted to hire one. It turns out
5: you trusted them.
10: They use a lot of, bots and AIs to investigate large quantities of data, and they have these bots do the research for them so they can come up with some conclusions of what this massive database tells them. So it's very interesting work that we've got going on in our journalism work, all made possible because of you, the listener, that has become a member. We hope you'll join us. The phone number is 844-218-2337 or whrv.org online.
5: We have some thank yous right now. Douglas Schwartz from Chesapeake, Karen Miller from Newport News, who shares, I love WHRV. I do too. Teresa Durham from Knott's Island shared that she was previously a sustainer, but she needed to renew her membership. They have three great Pyrenees in our family, Princeton, Heidi, and Frankie. They love listening to Time Machine Radio in their dog car. Sandra Gerhardt from Norfolk says she just loves WHRV and WHRO, and the conversations that she hears in the morning about politics are so intellectually stimulating. She appreciates the information, and she's donating for her two Shih Tzu rescues, Sammy Sosa and Safi. So thank you so much for calling in today. And we really are winding down. We are going to be soon crossing the finish line, but it's never too late for your support. We hope that you'll consider investing. And you know, one thing about the investigative journalism, the reason why you're not seeing it in other, you know, media outlets is Because it's expensive.
10: Very expensive.
5: So, but we, you knew, like, this is where we need to invest, and we need to have these folks who are diving into this information.
10: I mean, the other newsroom will puts out multiple stories throughout the week, lots of stories. If you get our newsletter, 110,000 people get that every day. If you get it, you're seeing those stories. But the investigative work, just when you read those stories, you can tell there are, you know, days and weeks and months involved in those stories. Very expensive work. But because we were able to acquire the Virginia Center for Investigative Journalism with two, they were both pilot investigative reporters for years that came here. And then we've been able to slowly grow that as we've been able to bring in the revenues for it. It's really been an important asset for the entire state. Legislation has been moved because of the work of our
5: team.
10: Led
5: to change.
10: Led to change, and it continues to lead to important change. 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
0: Just ahead on All Things Considered, Lane Kiffin brings his LSU Tigers to the University of Mississippi this weekend for a highly anticipated football game. He led Ole Miss for the past few seasons, but bolted for LSU, angering many. Also, Carly Rae Jepsen has now been releasing critically acclaimed pop music for more than a decade, and today she's out with her eighth album called Day and Night. Those stories just ahead. It's All Things Considered here on 89.5. VDOT reporting, well, numerous issues. HRBT eastbound is backed up 3 miles. Monitor Merrimack southbound, 2.5 mile backup. Northbound also backed up at the Monitor Merrimack, 2.5 miles. 664 near the Western Freeway interchange. Could not pick this up on the camera. They say there is a crash there. The right lane and shoulder impacted. Disabled vehicle 64 eastbound at Great Bridge Boulevard, stacking things up there a little bit. 664 near the Joliffe Overpass, disabled vehicles slowing there. Also, 64 west at Virginia Beach Boulevard, checking the camera there. Disabled vehicle on the right, really thick heading down. Also, according to Oculus Rail, no rail blockings at this time. It's All Things Considered here on 89.5 at WHRV. Continuing until 6:30, the new market news of the day on Marketplace coming your way at that point here on 89.5.
11: Live from NPR News in Culver City, California, I'm Dwayne Brown. NPR has acquired an internal Department of Homeland Security email that raises new questions about the Trump administration's election plans. NPR's Miles Parks reports the email is heavily redacted, but it contains a list of election jurisdictions that offer ballot materials in different languages.
12: The email shows an exchange among DHS personnel, including the department's point person, on rooting out voter fraud. Attached to the email is a list of counties and states that offer election materials and ballots in non-English languages. It was shared alongside a Justice Department checklist outlining requirements for prosecution of voting crimes. Nothing in the document alludes to enforcement activity at the locations mentioned, and it's against federal law for armed federal agents to be at the polls. But its release comes at a time when Democrats are worried about the Trump administration's plans. Two different coalitions of civil rights groups have filed suit to stop DHS from deploying agents to the polls, something that DHS Secretary Mark Wayne Mullen didn't rule out earlier this month. Miles Parks, NPR News, Washington.
11: A federal judge has struck down a move by the administration that cut hundreds of millions in grants to train school teachers, NPR's Corey Turner reports.
13: Early in the Trump administration, the Education Department slashed roughly $600 million meant to help states train teachers. The department argued the money was really being used for diversity, equity, and inclusion efforts. After several Democratic-led states sued, the Supreme Court weighed in briefly, letting the cuts go through while the lawsuit worked its way through the courts. And that is what's happening now, with a U.S. District Court judge ruling that the cuts were arbitrary and capricious, and that the department didn't weigh just how important the money was to states. The ruling does not restore the funding. To do that, the judge said, would require still more legal wrangling in the Court of Federal Claims.
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14: Mice on the space shuttle helped fast-track a medicine that strengthens bones.
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14: bringing you stories behind the ideas that shape our future.
15: Osteoporosis is a slow, silent disease on Earth, taking years to weaken bones. But in space, bone loss happens quickly. Without gravity, astronauts lose bone density 10 times faster than patients on Earth. This makes space a powerful laboratory for testing osteoporosis drugs. Amgen, a biotechnology company, partnered with NASA to first study a protein that prevents bone loss and later to fly mice on the space shuttle, using the rapid bone loss of microgravity to test treatments in weeks instead of years. NASA's Ames Research Center helped develop the commercial biomedical testing module to house the mice comfortably. Amgen treated one group of mice with a new antibody and sent them to orbit. When they returned, the treated mice had increased bone formation and strength, despite microgravity. The successful space tests contributed to bone research that supported the development of the drug Prolia, a standard treatment for postmenopausal osteoporosis and cancer-related bone loss. And Evenity, the antibody tested on the mice, offers a new way to rebuild bone for high-risk patients. For Innovation Now, I'm Jennifer Pulley.
14: Innovation Now is produced by the National Institute of Aerospace through collaboration with NASA and is distributed by WHRV.
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0: 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On this week's program, we say farewell to summer 2026 with music from David Francy, John Prine, Tret Fury, Constant Change, The Flatlanders, and a host of others. 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
29: From NPR News, this is All Things Considered. I'm Mary Louise Kelly.
30: And I'm Juana Summers. Conversations about the potential dangers of AI hit a fever pitch this week in Congress. Then the House skipped town on Wednesday and headed back home to the campaign trail. That means unless they change the schedule, nothing will happen on AI regulation until at least after the midterm election. So where does that leave us? NPR congressional reporter Eric McDaniel is here to help us understand. Hi there.
29: Hi, Juana.
30: So, Eric, I mean, this week there has been just, frankly, some seriously scary talk about the power of AI. Why didn't the House act on AI regulation before leaving town?
29: I mean, but by the time all of that was coming down, we knew they just had 3 or 4 days left. And in part, Republicans decided they needed to get home ASAP PDQ in order to campaign. They're at real risk of losing control of the House. Also, there were some thorny votes they seemed to really not want to take, including an impeachment effort targeting Secretary of Defense Pete Hegseth that was introduced by Kentucky Republican Thomas Massey, a perpetual thorn in the side of the administration. But it also isn't like Congress being slow is an AI-specific issue. We've reached a kind of partisan maximalism where none of the incentives are aligned for cooperation. They haven't even passed regular appropriations bills to fund the federal government in anything close to a regular manner since, like, the 2019 fiscal year.
30: Do you think that part of this is that lawmakers, like, well, frankly, a lot of us, don't understand enough about the technology to make the rules?
29: Generally, I'd say people don't think of Congress's job as needing to understand things at the highest real expert level, right? Their job is to set up the infrastructure for experts to act, to decide what the goalposts are, say that models should not produce outcomes that are dangerous for children in these ways, or models can't be used to do this kind of fraud. You don't hear anyone making the case, for instance, that we can't regulate nuclear bombs without Speaker of the House Mike Johnson knowing how to build a bomb, or Chuck Schumer needing to understand pharmacology in order to regulate prescription medicines. Lawmakers need to know what smart policymaking looks like, right? they need to know which academics and industry experts they should listen to and trust and go from there. That's what lawmaking is.
30: Okay, so if they can't pass anything this year, are they just going to be starting from scratch with a new Congress next year?
29: No, there are so many ideas knocking around. In fact, there was a bipartisan task force in the last Congress. So 2 years ago, there's a bipartisan framework that was proposed this Congress. There's a domestic Democratic task force, that the House is working on. So many ideas floating around about the substance of regulation. But one big thing they have to figure out first is what the shape of the rules look like.
30: Right, because, I mean, there are these competing philosophies at play about how to think about regulation. So, I mean, what does that debate even look like right now?
29: Well, for one, who's the boss, right? Is it the federal government or the states? Should we have federal rules and ban states from making their own? Should we leave it exclusively up to the states? Should states be able to go further than federal laws? So that's the start. And the second thing is, what does a regulator look like? Is it an outside group of AI companies like the Motion Picture Association does for the film industry that comes up with voluntary standards? Is it a government body like the Securities and Exchange Commission? Or is it something that's kind of half in, half out, more like FINRA for all the finance nerds out there that can refer violations to the government?
30: Last thing, Eric, how is all of this playing out on the campaign trail?
29: You know, when I talk to candidates, I ask a kind of stock question, like, is there anything that I forgot to bring up that you think is important to talk about? And they've all hopped right to data centers. They're these kind of amazing literary objects, right? Because they're real structures and real communities with real trade-offs. But they're also this vessel to hold the worries that I imagine many of us have about AI. Is it going to present a new age of safety threats? Is it going to mean my job is no longer meaningful, that there's no place for my kids in the workforce? Am I going to get smushed by a self-driving car? So in the same way that we saw the offshoring of American manufacturing jobs drive an anti-immigrant political shift, I imagine we're about to find out together where society places its frustrations with AI and the economic revolution that it brings.
30: NPR's Eric McDaniel, thanks as always.
29: Thank you.
1: If you've been following the legal battle surrounding the Kennedy Center, you know it has dragged on for months. The center's board voted to close the facility. Now President Trump is saying the building could be torn down if his name isn't on it. So what's it actually look like, sound like, feel like right now as everyone waits to see what the next twist may be? Let's put that to NPR's Ava Berger, because she is there outside the Kennedy Center. She's been talking with visitors and residents. Hi there, Ava.
2: Hi, Mary Louise.
1: So where exactly are you? What are you seeing?
2: I am right in front of the Kennedy Center right now, and what I'm seeing is that it's surrounded by barriers, so no one is able to go in and out. And there's actually a large tarp, Mary Louise, that basically blocks most of JFK's name. And I saw DC resident Keith Leonard earlier peering over a barrier. He was trying to get a look at the front doors. He's 42 and has lived in the district almost his whole life. He visited the center as a kid, and he explained it better than I could.
17: This place just used to have a lot of life to it, and now it's just in this sort of stagnant purgatory that is deeply, deeply unsettling.
1: Okay, you're talking to other people. What else are you hearing?
2: Yeah, I've been outside the center for almost the whole day, and people are stopping and taking pictures. I've seen cars slow down. And this is a place that holds a lot of memories for people. Keith Leonard, again, he would come with his grandparents and throughout his childhood.
17: You know, I would come here for school performances, and it was always here, and it was always largely unchanged, and it felt comforting. And now, for the first time in my life, I can't do that, and it's just very, very strange.
2: And I also talked to Fred Schramm. He worked for the government for 40 years. That includes the Department of Homeland Security and the Air Force. He said he's embarrassed by what's happening.
18: In remembrance of JFK. My God, this thing was dedicated to him. And to put somebody else's name on it is sacrilege. I don't know what they're doing and why they're doing it, but I got a feeling it's not a really good reason.
1: Now, Ava, there is an event planned for this evening, some kind of protest. Have you heard anything about that?
2: Yes, and there are people all around me right now. It's a group called Hands Off the Arts, and they're organizing what they call a joyful protest. They actually plan to physically join hands around the center. They said they want to uplift staff and present and former artists who have performed.
19: There's so much angst and sadness in the world right now, and the United States is in such a state of just shock. And we want to use the arts to bring hope, to energize people, to say the people have the power.
2: That's Tara Hoot. She's a DC drag performer and one of the organizers. She said she's been out here every Friday since March.
19: I think it can be enough to light a fire, to spark an interest, to show people that they can speak up and make a difference in this time when people feel hopeless.
2: And today she's decked out in red, white, and blue. She has sparkly silver high heels that I'm looking at. And she said the Kennedy Center, it's not just important for DC.
19: The Kennedy Center stands for, obviously, the Performing Arts United States, and that's everybody. That's small bands from the Midwest. It's big acts from New York City.
3: I can just picture her, Ava, in those sparkly silver high heels and the red, white, and blue. Did she say how many people she is expecting, how many people she's hoping might turn out tonight?
2: Yeah, and she really does look fabulous out here, Mary Louise. But she said that these gatherings on Fridays usually get about 60 to 100 people. But with all these headlines and the court cases, they're expecting hundreds. And there's a buzz in the air right now. There's a lot more red, white, and blue. There's a lot of signs. Organizers are handing out pins. And I will note there's quite a few security guards around the center right now.
3: That is NPR's Ava Berger in the thick of it outside the Kennedy Center reporting live for us tonight. Thank you, Ava.
2: Thank you, Mary Louise.
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10: And we are on both WHRO and WHRV. And you know what that means? That means we're the last break. We are at the end of the pledge drive. So first, Kate, I think we have lots of folks we want to thank. Of course,
4: yes, so
10: we want to thank 681 folks that called in during this drive. Amazing. Thanks to all of you. We special thanks, of course, to the Hoffman Charitable Fund. The Hoffman Fund really allowed us to really leverage their giving with everybody else being able to double their gifts. And we used it in different ways throughout the week. Mm-hmm. We did it for new members. We did it lots of different ways throughout the week. So thank you to the Hoffman Charitable Fund. Thank really you. Important. Everybody that came to the station to volunteer to be on the air, we got to thank all those folks that come in who don't work here, but they come in volunteering their time.
4: Giving us 4 hours of their day
10: to go
4: on air. That's how much they believe in us.
10: And the stress of going on the air. Which,
4: right. Yes, know, that
10: so
4: too.
10: We really appreciate all of that. I have to thank the staff. One, the radio staff that allows us to kind of invade their space. They have a nice, you know, they're comfortable in their studios. They do their thing. And then we come in and take over for a week. And so thank you for allowing that. Special thanks to the engineers. We lost all power on the first day of this drive. Literally,
4: master control
10: all power,
4: went black.
10: Master control. I mean, everything. And the engineers, they came in Saturday night, got us back going. The phone system still, frankly, is still down. We've literally, the front desk is using a cell phone. We're jerry-rigging things. Hopefully, it'll be up soon. I joke that it'll probably be up as soon as we're done with the pledge drive. But the engineering staff has done Herculean work this week to keep us working. Facilities, thank you so much for keeping this place in shape because it's been kind of crazy around here. Digital strategies, thank you so much for everything you do online, making sure people can pledge online. Marketing, for getting the word out. Of course, Kate, thank you for pitching with me today.
4: Oh, it's been fun.
10: Both opening on Monday with me.
4: Yes.
10: And then closing.
4: Lots of time together.
10: And the number everybody always wants to know is how much do we raise? And I will tell you again, we're talking to stations around the country that are really struggling with this drive because it's the first drive without the hair on fire. You know, we just lost federal funding. That was a year ago. But I'm thrilled to tell you that this drive, this one-week drive, raised $325,000. So thank you, Hampton Roads. You're amazing. You support this station with all your generosity. And Kate, it's just the love we get from this community is just amazing.
4: It is. And last year when all of that went down, it was really just a punch in the gut. And it was so devastating. But the silver lining in that was to hear from our members, to hear their words of encouragement, to hear their support. And every single one of us here working at WHRO really felt that love. So this drive, 681 members supported, and I'm delighted to share over 200 new members to WHRO. That's amazing. Is just tremendous.
10: One finally, Kate, to your development team, thank you, because, I mean, they have to go over and above. So thank you to your team. And a special thanks to Ed Joyce, who's here throughout the drive, start to finish throughout the, he's behind the scenes, but he's kind of our boss during this drive. He's telling us what's going on. He's putting notes up for us, things to talk about. Anytime there's a problem, he's the man there, and he's been with us from start to finish. So Ed Joyce, thank you very much for all you've done for us. So folks, we're going back to regular programming. We'll be back in, I guess, December with our next drive. But thank you for all your support. 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
0: 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Indeed, well said there, Bert Schmidt and Kate Pringle. Thank you to everyone. 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
1: And I'm Mary Louise Kelly. A South Asian truck driver was attacked at a rest stop in Wyoming this week. The attack came just days after the Department of Homeland Security posted an image on social media of a different South Asian truck driver, along with the words self-deport. NPR's Juliana Kim spoke to the victim about the violent encounter.
24: Singh had been to that rest area in South Wyoming before, without any problems. But when he went there on Sunday, he says a man followed him into the restroom and attacked him.
25: I see somebody can run to me and just punch on my backside, on the neck.
24: Singh spoke to NPR over the phone from his hospital bed and asked to be identified by his last name only due to fear for his safety. He recalled the stranger beating him and then pulling out what he says was a knife and stabbing him repeatedly. The attacker fled shortly after.
25: I get a lot of injuries and I get the blood in my hands and all my body parts.
24: Local law enforcement have since arrested Andrew Chris Bezdak and charged him with attempted first-degree murder. That's according to court documents obtained by NPR. Attempts to reach Bezdak were unsuccessful. While officials have not shared a motive, South Asian community members say they were already on edge before the attack. 4 days earlier, the Department of Homeland Security posted an image on social media of a sick man with the words, "Get off our roads, you don't know how to drive, Mr. Singh." The post was deleted the next day. But an attorney supporting the Wyoming victim says it's difficult to separate the attack from the DHS post. Jasjeet Singh works for the Jakara Movement, an organization based in California that serves the Punjabi Sikh community.
26: Creating a sense of hate or distrust against a single community
6: is going to have consequences that end up playing out in the way that's played out here, in my opinion.
24: DHS told NPR that any attempt to blame the agency for an unrelated attack was reckless and false. The agency also said the social media post was about a truck driver who was accused of causing a crash that killed three people in Florida last year. The crash has been linked to a surge in anti-South Asian rhetoric, according to the group Stop API Hate.
11: Using one incident or two incidents and highlighting them to that point that where it looks like right now that we're the only one culprit in this country.
24: That's Raman Dhillon, who leads the Punjabi North American Trucking Association. Immigrants make up about a fifth of all truck drivers in the U.S., many of whom are South Asian, Dhillon says.
11: The whole community is very passionate about trucking, and we have people in trucking in this country forever.
24: The victim of the attack in Wyoming said he'd been a truck driver for 3 years. Singh was aware of the hateful rhetoric targeting Sikh truck drivers. Although it worried him, he said it didn't stop him from working because he needed the income.
25: I am just worried about it can happen again.
24: Singh said he's recovering from multiple lacerations across his body, which will take weeks to heal. Juliana Kim, NPR News.
30: Carly Rae Jepsen exploded onto the charts in 2012. Call Me Maybe is one of the best-selling singles of all time, but Jepsen has now been releasing critically acclaimed pop music for more than a decade. And today, she's out with her eighth album. It's called Day and Night. WBUR arts and culture reporter Amelia Mason is with us now. Hey there.
12: Hello. Thanks for having me.
30: Thanks for being here. Okay, Amelia, I'm a huge Carly Rae Jepsen fan, but for people who haven't been following her career since Call Me Maybe came out, help us contextualize this new album.
12: Yes. So for the uninitiated, Carly Rae Jepsen is a Canadian pop star who's known for making catchy, dreamy, synth-forward pop music. And after Call Me Maybe, her 2015 album Emotion was another big breakthrough. She also released a B-sides companion album to that, which is something she's done with every album since then. And with Day and Night, we're kind of getting two albums at once. Like, she's not waiting to release the B-sides. It's 24 tracks, and the day side is warm and breezy, kind of bedroom disco. The track Habit of Creature is a great example of that.

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2: 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Clear skies tonight, overnight low dropping back around 73. Weekend looks great. Sunny tomorrow, highs near 82. Sunny Sunday, highs 85. Currently 85 degrees in Norfolk, 6 o'clock with news and information. 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
0: Poland warns that Russia is planning strikes on NATO territory and that Russia will pretend the strikes are accidental in order to paralyze NATO.
4: How should the alliance respond?
0: Today is Friday, September 18th, and this is All Things Considered from NPR News. I'm Mary Louise Kelly.
4: And I'm Juana Summers. Ahead this hour, an internal document that's circulating among DHS officials raises questions about the agency's election plans.
5: It's not going to be a good day for any ICE agent or for any other federal agent or anybody trying to intimidate anybody at the polls. They're going to face prison.
0: Also, world leaders are gathering in New York next week for high-level talks at the United Nations.
4: But is there political will to come together to try to solve some of the most pressing crises?
6: Let's be honest. The phrase United Nations will strike people as very odd because there's not much unity.
0: That story after the news.
7: Live from NPR News in Washington, I'm Ryland Barton. President Trump says he's banning CNN, Politico, and MS Now from the White House. As NPR's David Folkenflik reports, the move could be illegal and even unconstitutional.
8: Trump made the threat in a Truth Social post, saying news outlets shouldn't be able to, quote, constantly write or report fiction and lies when they're covering the president or his administration. A Bloomberg News reporter asked him about it at a White House press conference a short time later.
9: Are you trying to intimidate the press from doing
10: their job? No. I dislike dishonest press like you. I think you're terrible.
8: If the White House tries to follow through on the president's threat, it would likely be met with legal challenges. CNN says a ban would violate its constitutional rights to report accurately and fairly without interference from the federal government. David Folkenflik, NPR News.
7: President Trump says the U.S. has entered an agreement with Denmark and Greenland that will give the U.S. permanent control over security and other needs in Greenland, which is a semi-autonomous territory of Denmark. Trump says the U.S. will develop a large military presence in Greenland and that no U.S. adversary will be permitted to have a base or military presence there. He previously had threatened Greenland, saying he would take it whether they like it or not. President Trump is scheduled to attend a dinner tonight for donors to his super PAC, MAGA, Inc. NPR's Tamara Keith reports Trump-aligned groups have dropped more than $150 million to help Republicans in tough races this fall.
11: According to an NPR analysis of advertising reservations tracked by Ad Impact, Trump's aligned groups and other Republican political action committees are set to significantly outspend Democrats in every competitive Senate race, except for Georgia. Republican strategist Scott Jennings says this is the cavalry coming to help in a tough political environment.
12: Now the Republicans have enough money to make an actual argument, to draw a real contrast, to have a real debate. And in some of these districts, in some of these states,

Hello, soul music lovers. Welcome to another edition of the R&B Chronicles. I'm your host and producer for the show, Jay Sennett. Hope all of you are doing well. Thank you so much for tuning in. A great hour of some great soul R&B music for you. And we're going to hear, some different things tonight. I have some bassist Marcus Miller, who's usually heard in jazz circles, but he did a fantastic soulful version of War's classic, Slipping Into Darkness. We're going to hear that a little bit later in the show. Drummer and Chesapeake native Nate Smith, his double Grammy Award-winning CD, Live Action, some tracks from that release, and lots more. But we're going to kick off the show celebrating Earth, Wind, and Fire. If you haven't seen that Questlove documentary on the band, definitely worth checking out. So let's have an entire set, opening set, of the elements, Earth, Wind, and Fire, right here on the R&B Chronicles.

Sean Stone.

Wow, right? Closing out the set with the elements, the earth, the wind, and the fire. That's the way of the world. Closing out the set of three, an entire set of earth, wind, and fire. Shining Star, of course, the live version from Gratitude, and Serpentine Fire from the Essential Earth, Wind, and Fire collection. And decided to feature an entire set of the band because I was thinking about this Questlove documentary. And if you've heard about it, you got to check it out. If you've never seen it, highly recommend it. Fascinating story. Some things I never really knew about the band, you know, particularly, you know, the tension in the band, you know, the relationships between the band members and Maurice White, the leader of the band, and just their, you know, the money issues with the band because of their elaborate stage productions and, you know, a host of other things, man. But none of that negativity reflected in their music. Maurice kept all that out of the music. I never would have thought that there was this behind-the-scene tensions with the band. But what a group. One of a kind. We will never hear another band like Earth, Wind, and Fire, for sure. Jay Sennett here, hosting the R&B Chronicles. And we lost another great soul artist, one of the greatest voices ever in soul and R&B music, the great Peabo Bryson. Let's start this set with Peabo.

That's fantastic. Bassist Marcus Miller from his Renaissance release, usually heard over in jazz circles, but did this, in my opinion, fantastic soulful rendition of the war classic Slipping Into Darkness. Something different to hear on the program on this edition of the R&B Chronicles. And Peebo Bryson, the late Peebo Bryson, one of the greatest voices ever, and certainly in soul and R&B music. Just silky soul, man. What a great singer. He suffered a stroke, apparently, and passed away a few days later. One of the greats in his early 70s. Can You Stop the Rain? Peebo Bryson's Super Hits Collection. I'm Jay Sennett, the R&B Chronicles. Classic from the Queen of Soul into the set.

0: Yeah, Chesapeake native drummer-composer Nate Smith. A couple of tracks from his double Grammy Award-winning release Live Action. Cough Drop and Automatic, and Aretha Franklin, of course, starting that set from the Queen of Soul box set with Rocksteady. I'm Jay Sennett. Time for one more set here on the R&B Chronicles, starting with Snarky Puppy.
1: Yeah, babe.
2: Oh.
1: Oh, yeah, babe.
2: Oh.
1: Oh, yeah.
2: Oh.
1: I said all I need is a taste of your love.

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